0: The inclusion of these two songs, both written when Young was a teenager, make the album feel like a musical conversation between the fledgling songwriter he was then and the 80-year-old rock star he is now. And while he might be using this album as a way to explore his thoughts on life and his eventual death, Young told me he doesn't spend much time thinking about how he'll be remembered when that time does come.
1: Boy, there's nothing I can do about that. So I don't really worry about it. That's all written already. It's all other people's stuff.
0: For now, as ever, Neil Young is focused on the music.
1: Really, I'm just thankful for the songs. The songs are what make it happen, and nothing else really matters.
0: For NPR News, I'm Kira Joaquim in Malibu, California.
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4: And this is 90.3 KAZU. Thanks for listening to All Things Considered with us this afternoon. We have Marketplace coming right up.
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1: Boozy, bottomless mimosa.
0: It's 5 o'clock somewhere, right? First, though, let's do the numbers. Dow Industrials up 366 today, 0.7%, 52,048. The NASDAQ jumped 599 points, 2.2%, 27,122. The S&P 500 climbed 114 points, about 1.5%, 7,764 there. You heard about the Ohio job market from Kaylee Wells. Lots of big companies have roots in the Buckeye State. J.M. Smucker, based in Oroville, saw shares dip 2.5% on the day. Wendy's, headquartered in Dublin, Ohio, says shares dropped about 0.6%. Shares of Procter & Gamble, based in Cincinnati, saw shares fall 0.2%. Bad day for Ohio companies, right? Paramount Skydance's merger with Warner Bros. Discovery is going to proceed now that the two companies have settled with state attorneys general. Warner Brothers up 10.8% on the day. Paramount down 2.9%. 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
6: 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I'm Paul Fingerode here with Cynthia Spillman and Jeremiah Edding. We are in the final break for today, Monday, the sixth day of our fundraising drive. And you've heard us talk about what's important here. Let me read some comments from some folks like you, some folks who've donated. A significant source of news and information, especially local. Thank you so much. I love your programming. I can't imagine life without public radio. Thank you. After listening to so many comments that have mentioned on the air, I decided, after all my years of listening, this deserved a revised donation. I like a revised donation. Like that was up, by the way.
3: Yeah, it was up.
6: One comment, though, came in that I think we need to address. I'd love to make this a challenge gift, but I'm sure it's too small for that. No gift is too small.
7: We're so grateful.
6: We've been commenting, I think, about those who might have, as the stock market is up 366 points.
7: Yes.
6: If you've been fortunate enough, of course, to make some money on that, we encourage you to make your donation. But no gift is too small. All of these gifts add up. That's what makes this work. We're all in this together. We're all making our donations. No gift is too small. Any gift that you can make is significant to us, and it's significant to the future of this radio station and public radio here in the Monterey Bay Area. Make that gift now. Don't delay. We have a match right now.
7: Which really makes it not too small at all.
6: Exactly.
7: It's like you could just do a one-time donation for $20, and it becomes $40. I mean, it's like we'll take what you've got, and with open hearts and open arms, and we're so grateful for all of it, because we are in this together. This is us with you and you with us, and that's how it works. That's how independent journalism keeps going, right? It gets funded by you because you believe in it as much as we do, and so we're in this together. Also, I love this comment. That I've been a public radio listener since 1975.
3: Wow.
7: And I can't imagine life without it. I mean,

0: can you, right? Can you imagine life with it? It's almost inconceivable because there's so many people who've grown up with it, who've had it, you know, their whole life. They've never known what it's like to not have public radio. I remember when there wasn't public radio, and then public radio comes on board and you're like, wow, this is incredible. And then shows like This American Life, which was one of the first ones that really, you know, fresh air, This American Life. And they were at the vanguard of anything you heard on the radio, and they're still going thanks to your support. Really? That's why it's happening. So take advantage of the match. We've got $650 left on it. We want to get to another like 1500 by the end of this shift. So it's like we're asking you right now to help us make that nut. 831-582-KAZU 5298 831.
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2: Much easier. You know, I had some time on the other side of the mic. I was on the board for 3 days,
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0: Hey, let's thank Phyllis in Carmel, Emily in Santa Cruz, Allison in Santa Cruz, Nona in Salinas. Thank you so much. Join those wonderful folks.
2: Thank you, K-A-Z-U. 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
1: 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We are NPR for the Monterey Bay area. Stay tuned for more Marketplace. Without a love of
4: my own. This is Marketplace. I'm Kai Rizdahl. Happy autumnal equinox eve, everyone. Fall starts tomorrow afternoon. Cooler weather, earlier sunsets, and a merciful end to the busy summer travel season. For airlines, the typical seasonal slowdown in demand coincides with high and rising jet fuel prices. And as Marketplace's Samantha Fields reports, that means the routes that airlines fly really do need to earn their keep.
5: For all the dire warnings heading into summer about high jet fuel prices and potential shortages, Charles Duncan at Altitude X Aviation Group says it turned out to be a good summer for airlines.
6: Demand has been red hot. Of course, high fuel prices are not welcome, but I think overall the airlines have done well.
5: Largely because they were able to pass on a lot of those costs in the form of higher airfares. But heading into fall and winter, when not as many people travel, Duncan says it's a bit of a different story.
6: When you couple the weaker demand with a spike and even more elevated cost of jet fuel, that is a challenge for the industry.
5: At the beginning of the year, jet fuel was a little over $2 a gallon on average. Now it's at $4.50 a gallon. And industry analyst Robert Mann says airline executives are not expecting it to come down anytime soon.
7: And the result is that routes that were reasonably profitable and expected to be so simply cannot be flown profitably at these higher prices.
5: So airlines are starting to cut some of them to reduce their losses.
7: Both routes and times of day on routes that are, you know, less profitable.
5: Like flights that leave midday or midweek. George Ferguson at Bloomberg Intelligence says this signals to him that airlines don't have quite as much pricing power right now as they may have thought.
8: And so they're, again, dialing back their offerings, trying to boost the ticket prices so they can recover all their increased costs.
5: Jet fuel, of course, plus maintenance and labor costs.
8: Airlines have the same challenge that the rest of us do right now, and that is that Everything is going up in price. Everything.
5: And Ferguson says if costs keep climbing, we may see airlines cutting back even more into next year. I'm Samantha Fields for Marketplace.

0: This is APM.
1: A federal appeals court ruled in favor of a new Missouri congressional map backed by President Trump, but it ordered the ruling not to be implemented for a week or until the U.S. Supreme Court can weigh in. It's the latest in the confusing back-and-forth court battle over the map, which was drawn by the Republican-led legislature to help the party keep control of Congress this year. Officials have already sent ballots to citizens overseas and military voters. The Trump administration is fast-tracking logging in some areas recently burned by wildfires. Oregon Public Broadcasting's April Ehrlich reports.
2: The U.S. Forest Service is proposing to log about 5,000 acres in central Oregon, where a wildfire burned this summer. The agency gave local tribes, counties, and the public just 1 week to weigh in. The Trump administration is invoking a new policy that fast-tracks post-fire logging. Environmental groups say the Forest Service is rushing a sensitive process. Eric Fernandez is with Oregon Wild.
3: This project may be the first of many where we see excessive logging on public lands after a fire with near zero public process.
2: Researchers say wildlife needs some dead trees left behind for food and shelter. Timber groups say those trees are a fire risk and need to be removed quickly before the wood quality degrades. For NPR News, I'm April Ehrlich in Portland, Oregon.
1: A tiny wildcat, newly identified as a species in Bolivia, has become an unlikely tourist attraction. Visitors have flocked to a wildlife sanctuary near La Paz, hoping to catch a glimpse of Tigrino, but it's easily stressed by people, so caretakers keep them out of public view. This is NPR News from Washington.
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5: This is The World. I'm Carolyn Beeler.
6: And I'm Marco Werman. Thank you for joining us this Monday.
5: We're starting today's show in Saudi Arabia, where growing threats are putting Riyadh under pressure.
6: In recent weeks, the Iran-backed Houthi rebels in Yemen have launched repeated missile and drone attacks on Saudi cities, military sites, and energy infrastructure, including at least one missile aimed at Riyadh.
5: The kingdom has long been accustomed to relying on security guarantees from Washington, but now it's finding it may have to confront the Houthi militia with little U.S. help. For more, I spoke earlier to Bernard Haeckel, professor of Near Eastern Studies at Princeton University. I started by asking him why Saudi Arabia is facing increasing attacks now.
7: In Yemen, the Houthis basically want to take over Yemen, and they feel that the Saudis are full participants in the Yemeni civil war on the side of their Yemeni opponents, and they want to extract from the Saudis reparation payments for the damage they allege the Saudis caused in Yemen.
5: But Saudi Arabia has a defense pact with the U.S., and its leader reportedly has asked President Trump for help in this war against the Houthis. Can you tell me anything more about that request and the subsequent U.S. response?
7: Yeah, it seems that the Crown Prince of Saudi Arabia did ask President Trump on a couple of occasions for help with fighting the Houthis. The U.S. president refused to do so, and it's not clear what the reasons for the U.S. refusal. But the U.S. did not come. And the Saudis also have a pact with the Pakistanis and the Turks and Turkey for defense of Saudi Arabia. And neither of those countries came to its defense either.
5: What about the perspective inside Saudi Arabia? I know that you have met Crown Prince Mohammed bin Salman. You've spent a lot of time doing field work in Saudi Arabia. What are people there, maybe inside the government, telling you about all of this, fighting the Houthis with little backup?
7: I can tell you what the Crown Prince himself is saying, because I've spoken to him about this. So he seems quite bullish, I mean, quite forward-leaning when it comes to the Houthis. He thinks that the Yemeni allies that he has will be able to take on the Houthis and defeat them. I'm very skeptical about that view. So he's quite aggressive and more militaristic when it comes to Yemen. However, when it comes to Iran, he prefers a mediated and negotiated solution to the conflict there and the reopening of Hormuz.
5: So you said you've spoken to the Crown Prince Mohammed bin Salman himself on this. How recently did you speak with him?
7: I've had text exchanges with him yesterday.
5: I see. And so what does that mean he prefers a mediated response with Iran?
7: The Iranians have the capacity with ballistic missiles, cruise missiles, and drones to inflict tremendous damage on Saudi core vital installations of the country, like desalination plants, electricity generation systems, as well as the oil infrastructure. So he's much more vulnerable to Iran, given its military capacity, than he is to the Houthis. And so that's why he prefers a mediated and negotiated solution with the Iranians, while still insisting that he will not pay a toll to the Iranians for the passage of his ships and his oil through the Strait of Hormuz choke point. Although I think some solution is going to be found and the Iranians will end up being compensated in one way or another.
5: Did you ask the Crown Prince for his reaction about the U.S. not backing Saudi Arabia up on this?
7: No, because the text exchanges are monitored. I mean, I'm sure he and other Saudi advisors are disappointed that the Americans haven't come through on this.
5: I'm wondering if you've been able to speak to anyone else within the government who might be able to be any more candid. I'm wondering if there's a sense of betrayal in Saudi Arabia right now.
7: I think they've gotten used to the fact that President Trump is capricious and erratic, so they just think that he's sort of unreliable.
5: You mentioned that these communications with Mohammed bin Salman are monitored. Can you trust that what he is telling you is, in fact, true if there's not privacy there?
7: Clearly, you know, some of it will be, you know, for my consumption and the consumption of the U.S. government, which is doing monitoring. But I can also, I know him well enough that I can read between the lines to know when he's being sincere or when he's not being sincere. And I do think that when it comes to Yemen, he really does think that there's still the possibility of a military solution without the help of the United States.
5: Huh. I want to talk now about Saudi Arabia's main business, oil and gas. That has been a target of Houthi missiles, the infrastructure there. How much damage have the Houthis been able to inflict?
7: They did hit several refineries and some oil storage tanks, most recently the one at King Khalid Airport in Riyadh. But the major damage to the infrastructure, the oil infrastructure of Saudi Arabia, was caused by the Shia militias in Iraq, and they hit what is called the East-West pipeline. And that damage is significant. It's now being repaired, but to replace the actual pumping stations will take at least a month.
5: Mm-hmm.
7: The Americans have established a convoy system for protecting ships coming out of the southern passage of the Strait of Hormuz. And the Saudis are now filling up their tankers and using that passage, basically turning off whatever the equivalent of a transponder is on a ship and traveling at night. Mm. And so they have been able to actually export quite a bit of crude oil out of Hormuz by using American protection and nighttime travel.
5: You mentioned that in your communications with Crown Prince Mohammed bin Salman, he seemed bullish on the ability of Saudi Arabia and their allies in Yemen to push back the Houthis. It didn't seem like an existential threat, but you assess the risk differently. What do you think the risk is to Saudi Arabia from the Houthis?
7: The main threat to Saudi Arabia from the Houthis is they're blocking Bab al-Mandab to all shipping from Saudi Arabia and to Saudi Arabia. The Houthis can really create that kind of damage, and they can also attack the port of Yanbu and the refineries, the desalination plants. So there are serious threats that the Houthis pose. But I think the existential threat comes from the combination of the Houthis plus the Iraqi militias plus Iran. It's the three-pronged and three-direction attack on them that could really pose a serious threat to the regime itself.
5: That's Bernard Haeckel, a professor of Near Eastern Studies at Princeton University.
6: Since May, the Ebola outbreak in the Democratic Republic of Congo has claimed more than 3,500 lives. It's the DRC's largest outbreak ever recorded and appears to be entering a new phase. While the number of cases has leveled off in the original epicenter of Ituri province, infections are now surging in different regions where there's even less healthcare infrastructure. This comes as a new clinical trial gets underway for a vaccine for frontline healthcare workers. John Johnson is the Vaccine and Epidemic Response Advisor for Doctors Without Borders, which is helping to manage that clinical trial. He joined us today from Paris and explained how the outbreak is starting to shift locations.
0: What we're seeing in terms of trends is the movement from Ituri, which is a province in the northeast of the country, to a province just south of Ituri called North Kivu, where there's several big cities. Beni and Butembo are the two big ones that were affected in the last Ebola outbreak, and that's where we're seeing most of the new cases in the last couple of weeks, actually.
6: And what is the medical infrastructure like in North Kivu? I mean, are the basics there?
0: So Congo has had more Ebola outbreaks than any other country. So they have a lot of experience in responding to Ebola outbreaks. But the health infrastructure itself is not that well developed. They have pretty good surveillance systems, but they don't have the infrastructure, the materials, the supplies that you would need really to respond. So, you know, there's a baseline that's not there. So that's one of the big challenges. And then one of the bigger challenges that everybody's seeing is just having enough human resources to respond to this outbreak. Like I said, it's in so many different places. You need, you know, teams that are trained to work on the Ebola outbreak. And then at the same time, you need teams to continue working in regular healthcare. So you can't take everybody out of the hospital and out of the health centers to work on the Ebola outbreak. They still need to continue, you know, doing healthcare for everything else.
6: Mm-hmm. So, John, what concerns you and MSF the most about this geographic shift in the DRC with the Ebola virus?
0: I think probably the most concerning thing is the high mortality rate that you see in the North Kivu province compared to the other provinces. So it's got a mortality rate of around 60%, where in Ituri it was around 45%. 46%. And so that 60%, one is showing the fact that people aren't getting the care they need early enough. And the other big concern is we're seeing a lot of community deaths. So people that aren't coming in to Ebola treatment centers, but they're dying in the community with Ebola. And some of that's not being reported. So we're kind of seeing the tip of the iceberg of what's actually happening.
6: So there's an experimental vaccine that is being trialed right now for healthcare workers on the front line. What's happening with that?
0: So this is it's actually a licensed Ebola vaccine, but it's licensed for a different species of Ebola. So Ebola Zaire is the species that this vaccine works on. It's the species of Ebola that caused the big West African outbreak in 2014 to 2016. The species of Ebola that is causing the current outbreak is Bundibugyo Ebola. So we have a vaccine that works very well for Ebola Zaire. And we're going to try using this vaccine for Ebola Bundibugyo. The big question is, will it have a good effect? We have some evidence, not much, but we have some evidence in that there is some sort of cross protection provided by what's called the Ervebo vaccine. It's the vaccine that we're using. But we don't know what level, and we don't know if it works like that in reality, because it's hard to test these things outside of an outbreak.
6: So MSF has been closely involved in the deployment of this trial vaccine. What has been the reception from healthcare workers getting the jab, understanding that they're essentially being studied during an outbreak?
0: Well, it's a difficult fact of Ebola and responding to Ebola, but we have to do research during the outbreak, and research is part of the response. So far, the response of healthcare workers has been very positive. You know, in the meantime, before there are other vaccines or countermeasures available, and this, you know, this vaccine is potentially something that can protect them, they're very open to it, especially since healthcare workers in Congo are also at risk of coming into contact with Ebola Zaire in the future. There's been probably about 15 different Ebola Zaire outbreaks in the DRC. So it's not something that they seem to be reticent at all. They seem to be happy to have something as an option.
6: What gaps are you and MSF still seeing in the response in North Kivu that would be like one thing that would be an easy win to put down the geographic spread?
0: There is no easy win. And I think that's the challenge with Ebola, is that everything we do, case management, community engagement, safe and dignified burials, contact tracing and follow-up, all of these things are extremely time-consuming and energy-consuming. And I think the biggest gap is really having a better understanding of the cases and how they're spreading. The way we typically deal with Ebola cases is we find out who they've been in contact with, and we follow those people in case they start developing symptoms. Mm. The problem is that activity of contact tracing and contact follow-up is not currently being well implemented.
6: So big picture, John, I mean, given this geographic spread to North Kivu, I mean, do you see any end in sight for this outbreak?
0: At this point, no. The outbreak's really not under control. It's a depressing thing to say that way, but it's really the truth. there's still an increase in cases in new geographic areas. There's still spread. And if you compare this to previous outbreaks, such as the last big outbreak in the DRC or the big West African outbreak in 2014 to 2016, this is much, much bigger and faster than either of those outbreaks at this stage of the outbreak. We're only, you know, about 4 months in right now. And we've had far more cases than they had in West Africa. I think about six times as many in the same time period. And if you compare it to the last and the biggest Ebola outbreak in the DRC, we're close to double the number of cases in that outbreak, which lasted 2 years.
6: That was John Johnson. He's the Vaccine and Epidemic Response Advisor for Doctors Without Borders. He joined us today from Paris.

0: Still ahead, how Morocco became the first country to officially recognize the United States as a new nation.
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1: This is The World. I'm Marco Werman. We have been putting a global lens this year on the 250th anniversary of the United States declaring independence from the King of England. Today, a story about the first country to recognize the 13 rebelling colonies as a new nation, Morocco. The World's Jerry Haddon reports from the city of Tangier on the mutual interests that created and sustained today America's longest-lasting diplomatic relationship.
3: On the edge of Tangier's ancient Medina, there's a stone staircase that leads you deep inside through narrow alleys and low arches. And if you know where you're headed, write to a letter dated 1789. A section of it's been painted in huge black letters on a wall. The recipient was the Sultan Mohammed bin Abdallah, Morocco's ruler, the signee, U.S. President George Washington.
4: And he says, "Our nation, which is still recovering from the waste and dissolution of the long war, has not yet had time to acquire riches by agriculture or trade. But our soil is bountiful and our people industrious, and we have reason to flatter ourselves that we shall gradually become useful to our friends."
3: Morocco was the United States' first friend, at least officially, beginning in 1777 when the Sultan invited American merchants to come trade. Explaining all this to me is Jennifer Rasami Manana, a former American diplomat.
4: I think it's a lovely reminder of how far back this relationship goes.
5: And it's a real note of humility in that message.
4: Yeah, humility and warmth. It's a nice way, I think, to welcome people into the museum to discover the story of both the United States and Morocco.
3: The museum, a former U.S. mission, is called the Legation. Rasami Manana now runs it and calls it home.
4: I live upstairs with my two boys.
3: As for old George, his letter was a belated thank you to Morocco for recognizing the U.S. and, less than a decade later, for signing the Treaty of Peace and Friendship, cementing the United States' first and longest-lasting diplomatic relationship. The first question a lot of visitors here ask is, why Morocco? The short answer, mutual self-interest. At the time, Morocco, says Rasami Manana, desperately needed new friends.
4: So the Sultan was facing a lot of challenges. He had threats to his power externally from the other leaders of the North African countries. There were the Barbary pirates. He had the Mediterranean European countries kind of looking down and getting greedy as they did so. And he was dealing with drought in his own country that was making his followers rather restive.
3: As for the new United States, gaining independence from the British, says Moroccan political scientist Bilal Al-Karoubi, meant losing something else, something critical that Morocco might restore. With its freedom, the United States lost the British Navy's protection on the high seas, he says. The treaty with Morocco allowed it to turn to the kingdom to safeguard its ships from potential attacks, whether by the British or by Algerian pirates. The treaty also helped Morocco integrate into the global trade network, he says, expanding its international partnerships and relationships. It could finally open up to the global economy, he says, rather than relying solely on its domestic one. The decades passed, then a century, with the treaty in place. But, says Jennifer Rasami Manana, there wasn't much happening in terms of trade or diplomacy. And then,
6: I'll see you in the morning sun, and when the night is new.
4: Welcome to the 1940s, a pivotal period in U.S.-Moroccan relations. November 7th, 1942, there are less than 100 Americans in Morocco, some missionaries, some business people. November 8th, 1942, there are 30,000 Americans, soon to become 100,000 Americans.
3: It was the start of Operation Torch, an effort to liberate Morocco from the Nazi-allied Vichy French and to gain a foothold in North Africa. The Americans were soldiers.
4: They were drinking their Coca-Cola, they were chewing their chewing gum, they were listening to their songs.
3: And within 72 hours, they had defeated the French. As the Marines were landing, President Franklin D. Roosevelt took to Moroccan radio to remind people of that old piece of parchment from 1786, the Peace and Friendship Treaty. This recording of Roosevelt speaking in French plays on a loop inside a hidden room within the mission, where American spies helped plan the invasion. Roosevelt said the Americans had come to fight a common enemy, and that as soon as they'd driven them out, the U.S. would leave too. And the president kept his word, but not before he hosted Morocco's subjugated king at an official dinner, a dinner that set Morocco on a course for independence from the French, says Moroccan historian Hassan Aourid.
7: The dinner empowered the king. I guess, you know, he wouldn't be the person he would become without that dinner, absolutely. Because Americans, you know, behaved with him as the expression of, or the symbol of the Moroccan sovereignty. So it made a difference. The Moroccan king, you know, was invited. You know, le résident général was not invited. So it tells a lot.
3: The resident general being the highest French official in Morocco. France had controlled Morocco as a protectorate since 1912. Morocco gained independence in 1956 and remained a stalwart ally of the United States throughout the Cold War, in the war against terrorism, and in signing the 2020 Abraham Accords, recognizing the State of Israel. In return, President Donald Trump acknowledged Morocco's sovereignty over the disputed Western Sahara region. Today in Morocco, it seems the U.S. is more popular than ever. I love the United States, says a jewelry vendor in Tangier, and American customers are always friendly and polite. A nearby egg seller, who won't give his name, is more nuanced. He says he distinguishes between the American people and the current administration. As Muslims, we love our Christian friends and brothers and respect them and their beliefs, he says. But Mr. Trump is not doing very good things to Arab and Muslim countries. And he says, I hope he will change his strategy. This is a nod to the ongoing Israeli destruction in Gaza, which he says the U.S. is doing nothing to stop, and to the U.S. war in Iran. Still, if mutual self-interest is the name of the game here, says an 82-year-old retired street vendor named Mohammed, then Morocco-U.S. relations are still in good shape. We have very good ties with the United States, and they have very good ties with us, he says, which explains all of our bilateral cooperation, including investments. The United States invests a lot in Morocco, he says, and it helps us economically and in other domains like stability. When asked about President Trump, Mohammed says he's very good with us, and that's what matters most for us Moroccans. Mohammed happens to be walking through an old Tangier neighborhood called Ibiza, named after the Spanish island. It's a reminder of earlier times of subjugation here by Spain and, of course, France, and the role the United States played in bringing that to an end. For The World, I'm Jerry Haddon, Tangier, Morocco.

0: Still to come on the show, the U.S. and Denmark may have a deal on Greenland. Hard feelings over Trump's threats, though, to seize the territory will take much longer to resolve. Stay with us. 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
0: This is The World. I'm Carolyn Beeler. Today, government officials from Greenland and Denmark are arriving in New York. They are expected tomorrow to sign a deal that could end months of tensions with the U.S. President Donald Trump announced the agreement Friday on social media, saying it would give the U.S., quote, permanent control over security and all other needs. While the exact details have yet to be revealed, comments from Denmark's prime minister to the country's national broadcaster were a lot more measured yesterday.
3: After many months,
0: here she's basically saying, after months of negotiations, we are getting closer to a good agreement. To learn more, we turn to The World's Josh Coe. He is based in the Danish city of Aarhus. Josh, what do we know about this deal?
4: Well, the text of the agreement has not been made public. It just seems that overall the leaders of Denmark and Greenland are quite upbeat about things in this deal, though we haven't seen it. Some unnamed sources within the State Department have said that there are going to potentially be new mechanisms, for example, for more screening that the U.S. can do of foreign investors, say from China or Russia, adversaries of both the U.S. and Denmark. But it might also allow for more military access from the U.S. I talked earlier today with Ulrik Premgel. He's an Arctic security analyst and senior researcher at the Danish Institute for International Studies in Copenhagen. And as he was telling me, the U.S. already has a lot of control over Greenland's security, and it goes back 70 years.
5: Denmark agrees with the U.S. that it's pretty important for not just U.S. security, but also for European security, that the United States is able to defend itself against nukes coming in from Russia. So in that sense, the U.S. is in control of military security in, over, and around Greenland. It just has to ask nicely under the current agreement, and Denmark and Greenland will say yes.
4: And as Gail told me, the things that will cause Denmark and Greenland to leave the negotiating table are red lines like U.S. control over Greenland's self-determination or some sort of veto powers over domestic politics on the island.
0: Yeah, I was in Greenland about a year ago, and people were very clear that they did not want to be, you know, taken over by the U.S. or anything like that. So I can see why your expert would say that was a red line. What has the reaction been there in Greenland to this deal?
4: One person I spoke to, Nyanguak Hegelund, she's an Inuit rights activist in Greenland. She said, you know, there is a lot of uncertainty about what's in the agreement, but she sees it more as kind of placating Donald Trump at this moment.
6: When I'm reading the Danish and Greenlandic statements and comparing them to Donald Trump's statements, it sounds like two completely different agreements, but it could also just be Trump being bombastic about his statements. And we know that the midterms are coming up, so he needs to get people to have the impression that he acquired Greenland.
4: And so she was telling me, you know, in a sense, there's a bit of calm right now. People feel like this might be the end of many months of tensions. You have to remember that last I spoke to her back in January, she, like many people in Greenland, were stocking up on emergency supplies in case the U.S. was going to invade. Donald Trump at the time was saying that he wouldn't rule out military operations to take the island.
6: It has not been as intense as it was in January. And I also think a deal between the U.S., Greenland, and Denmark would bring some reassurance that we're not talking about a military invasion of Greenland. So I also think that will put a lot of people's mind to rest here in Greenland.
0: Huh, so something of a sigh of relief, it sounds like, for at least some people in Greenland. What about in Denmark? What's the reaction been so far there?
4: Well, a lot like in Greenland, this is just something that people are reading about a lot. You know, it might be an occasional headline in the U.S., but in Denmark now, you walk around town and you're not only seeing Danish flags, but you're also seeing Greenlandic flags. There's also these kind of semi or like pseudo MAGA hats that you see in some shop windows, kind of a jab at Donald Trump saying that nuke doesn't really want you. There are little red hats, just like the MAGA hats you'd see in the U.S. And it's something that everybody is talking about and reading. reading about. I spoke to Christian Håkonsen-Pedersen. He's a 25-year-old nursing student in Aarhus. And when I spoke to him, I had interrupted him listening to a podcast about this deal between Greenland and the U.S.
7: It's weird. It's like so obscure.
4: Absurd.
7: That you actually have to be like afraid from your closest ally.
0: And are people there actually afraid of the United States?
4: Since January, people have been concerned that the U.S. is not necessarily the friend anymore that it once was. And just to maybe give you a sense of that, the Danish national broadcaster, they did a poll recently. About 60% of Danes viewed the U.S. as an adversary in that poll.
0: Wow.
4: Less than a fifth of people here still saw the U.S. as an ally, and we are NATO allies. So, I mean, this was a real change in Denmark that doesn't feel like it's going away. Pedersen, when I spoke to him, he also mentioned that he has friends who were conscripted who are now being deployed to Greenland as Denmark is expanding its military presence there.
7: I think this thing going on right now, this tension will last for a very long time. And I feel sorry for the Americans because this is going to be like hard to recover from for the next couple of presidents, and a lot of diplomatic work needs to be done for them to fix this. Yeah. I'm afraid.
4: And despite all the handshakes and smiles we might see in New York tomorrow, as security analyst Gell was telling me, this whole Greenland debacle has really been a wake-up call here in Denmark and the rest of Europe. So in terms of policy, there's also a look to become even more independent from the U.S. on security.
0: That's the world's Josh Coe speaking to us from the Danish city of Aarhus on a potential U.S.-Denmark deal over Greenland.

0: The feline family tree has a new branch that involves the tiger cat, a diminutive wildcat found across South America.
1: Biologists used to think that there is just one type of tiger cat. Now they see tiger cats as the branch that bears a group of similar-looking but distinct species. Using genetic testing, biologists have now established that one recently found in Bolivia is, in fact, a cat of its own stripe.
2: This shows how much we still need to understand of biodiversity on our planet.
0: Eduardo Azric is a biologist who co-authored a paper on the new species called a Tilcayo. It also happens to be the first new cat to be named in over a century. Azric says finding it among so many other known cats was a surprise.
2: There are many unknown species in the world, and that even in cats, a group that's charismatic and iconic and, you know, loved by the public, there are still new species to be discovered.
1: The finding confirms that tiger cats are one of the most diverse feline groups in the world, and it also provides some insights into how they evolved.
2: Their ancestor entered South America about 4 million years ago, and then it diversified in South America and Central America. So we're now understanding how they split apart and the timing of their splitting.
0: As for what they look like, picture a very small house cat with extra big eyes dressed up in a leopard costume. In Azric's highly scientific opinion, they are cute.
2: It's really tiny. It's one of the smallest we've seen. It has brownish, yellowish-brown background coloration, and it has those spots like a leopard or like a jaguar. So it's that kind of rosette marking. Yeah, it's an adorable cat. I'm very fond of it.
0: If you Google the Tilcayo, you'll find that, like many of its relatives, it is a natural in front of the camera.
1: So far, researchers have found two examples of the new species, one of which is in captivity. I know what some of you are thinking. That'd make a great house tabby. Buyer beware. They may look cute as a button, but Tilcayos appear to be quite ferocious.

Malawi in Southern Africa, landlocked, unassuming, and does not grab a lot of headlines. Many say that music in Malawi, sort of like the country itself, doesn't get enough cred, and then we stumble into this.

0: This is the group Boniface Ndambera and the Lucky Stars, just one of the groups making their appearance on the new collection of music called Sounds of Malawi Volume 1. Musician and ethnomusicologist Waliko Makala helped compile it, and he joins us from the city of Blantyre. Hi, Waliko.
1: Hi, how are you?
0: We're doing great. You're going to be our tour guide as we listen to some music from Malawi. We also want to talk about how this music was recorded, which sounds pretty fascinating. But first, Boniface Ndambera and the Lucky Stars, not newcomers. And that seems to say a lot about Malawi's music scene. How deep and diverse is it there?
1: In Malawi, we have more than 250 different traditional dances and music systems. So the musical heritage that we have covers different ethnic groups. We have the Ngoni, the Zulus, they settled in most parts of the country. We have the Chewa that came from the Great Lakes region. We have the Sena and Manganja coming from Mozambique. We have others from Kenya. So they brought with them their traditional cultural systems and indigenous knowledge in terms of music, culture, traditions, belief system, etc. So it now becomes like a melting pot.
0: I was going to say, it sounds like so many places where influences come from a variety of origins and they all settle. This is a great opportunity to hear the music of Gidis Chalamanda. Tell us about Gidis Chalamanda.
1: Gidis, he's now 96 years old and he's still playing Malayan music using a four-string homemade banjo. And this style of playing the banjo is uniquely to our artists in Malawi here. Gidis transcends generations in terms of his music style and his melodious, and he covers the day-to-day life of the people in the society.

0: That's the sound of 96-year-old Malawian banjo player Gidis Chalamanda. He appears on a new compilation, Sounds of Malawi, Volume 1. It was put together in part by Waliko Makala, who's a Malawian artist and ethnomusicologist. So, Waliko, this song, all the others on the album, were recorded at the Jacaranda Studios in the outskirts of Blantyre, Malawi. Can you talk about the scene at the studio outside Blantyre when this was happening? Because it sounds like it almost became like Star Search with Malawian artists, seeing this as their possible big break.
1: Yes, the studios in Jacaranda Vocational Space is just a basic studio with the aim of offering such artists an opportunity to come and record, and young artists also to learn how to record, use the space for the advancement of our music here in Malawi, in Blantyre especially, where people can just walk in, but it's outskirts of Blantyre.
0: Wow. So the globe has been introduced to music from South Africa, from Mozambique, Zimbabwe. Malawi seems to have been left out of the international spotlight. Why do you think we haven't heard more from Malawi over the years, musically?
1: Well, I think with Malawi, we've got a lot of challenges. For example, we did not have a cultural policy until some few years ago, where we now have the National Arts and Heritage Council been put in place. So it's just last year that we have had that one. The cultural element or the contribution of our cultural heritage and legacy has been not fully been realized and formalized to be advancing the cultural agenda of the nation. So Malawi has also had the other challenge where our artists have not been given that opportunity to have access to facilities. So with Sounds of Malawi, it's like the first of its kind where you actually can get now the Malawian music covering different cultural regions of Malawi.
0: Wow. So here's another track recorded at the Jacaranda Studios. This is a song called Uchindere. It's written and sung by the artist Eunice.

0: Waliko, tell us about Eunice. She's got an interesting story.
1: Yeah, Eunice is one of those few female artists who have emerged over the years to represent the music of the northern part of Malawi. In the song, Eunice is talking about bed bugs. It's a song that is very symbolic and using irony of life to show that if one doesn't work hard and listen to wise counsel from the elders, you end up suffering.
0: Yeah, and bed bugs like poverty are hard to get rid of.
1: Yes, because, you know, bed bugs, the problem is once bed bugs go into your house, for them to get out, it becomes a problem. You need fumigation, you need interventions. So just like in poverty, when you are abstract poverty, you need some solution, someone to help you or yourself to change your mindset to get out of that poverty.
0: So, Waliko, I mentioned at the outset that music from Malawi doesn't get properly celebrated or appreciated outside of Malawi, but it would seem that this compilation is one way to change that. What's really cool is this collection stems from concerts that take place in the heart of Blantyre almost every week. Tell us about that.
1: Yeah, every week we try to have new artists coming to play. This is music that we can package it, brand it, and with your support, it can go global and everyone benefits. We benefit as cultural activists preserving our cultural heritage, but the artists also benefit because they are now into a global musical arena.
0: Well, this album certainly opens the doors to Malawian music today and a freer form of expression. And since we're going to hear one more track, we're going to make it one of your songs. Tell us about Moto Wayaka. This is your song.
1: Yes, Moto Wayaka is the fire is burning. What is this fire? The fire is burning is a call. It is like someone is standing on top of the mountain and saying, look, there's fire burning in Malawi. This is a new awakening. So Sons of Malawi is like a new awakening of our consciousness. It is a calling to everybody in the valley, in the mountains, on the lake, everywhere, to wake up and celebrate our cultural heritage and also to move our cultural agenda for development in its fullest context.
0: Musician and ethnomusicologist Waliko Makala, he and other artists appear on the new compilation, Sounds of Malawi, Volume 1. We cannot wait for the next volume.

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4: This is The World. I'm Carolyn Beeler. The French film The Marching Band is now in U.S. theaters. It has been described as a feel-good movie, a crowd-pleaser, and a bromance that moves between comedy and drama. It is all of that. It also pokes holes in the myth of the American dream and the belief that anyone can succeed if they just work hard enough. The World's Adeline Sear has the story.
5: The film opens during the rehearsal of a French orchestra with a world-renowned conductor.
6: Tenez.
5: His name is Thibaut Desormeaux, played by actor Benjamin Laverne.
6: Large, profond, triomphal.
5: It seems to be going well, but Thibaut looks increasingly exhausted. Minutes later, he collapses from his podium. And musicians rush to his help. Thibaut learns that he has leukemia. He urgently needs a bone marrow transplant. After DNA testing, he finds that the person he's known for 37 years as his sister, he's not genetically related to him. So in the midst of his health crisis, he also learns that he was adopted as a baby and that his parents only adopted one of two boys. His biological brother, Jimmy Lecoq, played by Pierre Lotin, lives in northern France and works in the school cafeteria.
7: Merci.
5: As Thibaut seeks an urgent match for his cure, he pays an impromptu and awkward visit to Jimmy to drop his bombshell revelations.
8: Bonjour.
9: Bonjour.
8: Alors, je vous explique. Je m'appelle Thibaut Desormeaux et il y a 15 jours, j'ai appris que j'avais une leucémie. Oui.
5: Thibaut unpacks it all. The leukemia diagnosis, the need for a compatible donor, the sister who's not a match, the adoption, and that he found out he has a biological brother.
8: Et en fait, ce frère, c'est vous.
5: And that brother is you, says Thibaut.
9: Oui, mais qu'est-ce qui veut dire que c'est moi?
5: Jimmy doesn't buy it at first. He says he has no brother.
9: Parce que moi, j'ai pas de frère. Hein. Tu comprends ça?
5: The story does not center on Thibaut's illness, but on the nascent relationship between two men from radically different social classes. Thibaut was raised in an upper-class family, studied music in a conservatory, and became a renowned conductor. Jimmy was adopted by a woman of modest means in the small working-class town where both boys were born. He, too, has a passion for music, but he has a low-paying job and plays trombone in the marching band.

0: The music itself embodies each brother's world. The honking of a marching band versus the highbrow classical music and fine concert halls on the other. But the film makes no judgment of either world.
1: C'est quand même un télescopage. Ça, c'est quelque chose qui me tient à cœur. D'abord, c'est
0: the film's director, Emmanuel Courcol, says the tension created by the confrontation of social classes is an ideal.

0: premise for any comedy, but it has its traps.
1: Toute la difficulté, c'était que en partant avec deux archétypes aussi marqués, c'est-à-dire
0: Courcol says his challenge was featuring two archetypes, Jimmy, the working class guy, and Thibault, the bourgeois, without turning them into caricatures. Paris-based film critic Lisa Nesselson says she worried about that premise too.
2: Oh, two brothers, one is well off, one isn't. Life-threatening illness, music. It sounded like maybe it was a little over the top, and in fact, it is not.
0: And that, she says, is due in great part to a talented cast, swift editing, and concise writing that stops short of sentimentality. There's also some good music, from Beethoven to Charles Aznavour and jazz great Lee Morgan.

0: In one key scene, Thibault discovers that Jimmy has turned his garage into a music studio with a piano and a collection of vintage jazz records. When Jimmy speaks of his fondness for jazz trumpet, Thibault quizzes him, jokingly at first, about pitch, and asks him what notes he can pick from sounds around him.
1: Quoi? Et ça?
2: De quoi ça?
1: Taxi?
0: The honking horn of a taxi.
2: Sol dièse si.
0: Or Jimmy's mother calling him from the next room.
2: Si, si.
1: Eh ben.
0: That's when we learn that Jimmy not only shares Thibault's genetic musical gifts, but he has perfect pitch.
3: And he'll say, oh yeah, that's D flat, sharp, tiddlywink, what have you.
0: Again, Lise Nesselsen.
3: It just comes naturally to him, but it's not particularly useful to him because all he does is play kind of standard songs in a small local band. But we sense that there could have been more, and maybe there still could be.
0: Jimmy derides his brother's posh upbringing, as he puts it, but it's clear he's bitter to have missed out on it. Thibault feels guilty about that, and he tries to help Jimmy's musical pursuits. The two grow closer, humming tunes together by the seaside.
4: Emmenez-moi au bout de la terre. Emmenez-moi au pays des merveilles. Il me semble que la misère serait moins pénible au soleil.
5: Horrible la tierce. Horrible.
0: But for Jimmy, changing course will be difficult. Nurture versus nature.
6: Le thème du film, c'est le déterminisme social, hein, suivant le lieu dans lequel on est, à capacité égale.
0: Director Courcol says his film is about social determinism. Depending on where one comes from, he says, with equal abilities, we do not have the same opportunities to develop those qualities and talents. That's what the film's about.
3: Even though these characters are extremely French, I think the average American viewer will be able to recognize that a lot of how your life turns out is the cards you're dealt. We tend to believe that if we work hard enough or, you know, have enough luck, that we can rise up in society or make more money or whatever it is. I think French people are a little more pragmatic about that.
0: Emmanuel Courcol says he didn't focus on making an optimistic movie, but a realistic one in which human bonds have more value than where you come from. The Marching Band is playing in select theaters nationwide. For The World, I'm Adeline Seale.

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1: 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We are at The World News GBH. I'm Marco Werman.
0: And I'm Carolyn Beeler. 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
2: 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By the PRX Ambassador Council, whose members include Doty and Billy Crockett, Catherine Harris and Tom Kaiser, and Judy Piggott. 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The World is a co-production of GBH Boston and PRX.

0: From PRX, this is the Moth Radio Hour. I'm your host, Jay Allison. In this show, stories of relying on others, asking for help, putting trust in strangers, and for our first storyteller, trying to make friends. Susan Fee told this story at an open mic story slam in London. 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
1: About 6 months ago, I'm at home making dinner, and my husband, Alan, bursts into the front door, and he says, "You're never going to guess what happened." But of course, I'm going to guess what happened. Alan and I have been married for 33 years, and for just about all that time, at least 2 to 3 times a week, he enters the front door that way. And here's what he's going to tell me. He was out doing the most mundane of tasks, getting the mail, pumping gas, standing in line for coffee, and out of the blue, he strikes up a conversation with a stranger, and now they're best friends. Pretty soon, they'll be golfing together, they'll be going on long road trips, Alan will be invited to their family function, probably a reunion. Alan's superpower is making friends, and a big part of me really appreciates that about him. I admire it. But a smaller part of me is super jealous because I'm a friend fail. All my life, I've struggled making close friends. And I ask Alan for feedback. I ask him what is wrong with me. And in the kindest way, he says, "It's just that you're a little bit guarded." And that is true. I know what he's trying to tell me. I'm the kind of guarded that happens when you learn as a young child that bad things do happen. And my particular bad thing was a mom with mental illness who died when I was young. And I didn't know it, but it just put this little imprint on my heart that said, "Don't get too close, because that could hurt." And it robbed me of any example of the rituals of female bonding. I just never really got the friendship thing, and it plagued me all my life. But I married Alan, and I just got swept up into his social circle. Clearly, though, I am the tag-along, you know, like the sympathy invite. I was 8 months pregnant when it just hit me one day, I'm not going to have any kind of celebration for my child. I'm not going to have friends that want to throw me a shower. And I didn't, because I didn't have any friends to do that. When I became a mom, I joined all the moms groups because I thought this is going to be my in. And I'd go to the play groups, and then I'd hear other moms talking about, you know, what they did during the week together, and I never got the invite, so I was just on the periphery alone. And now we're empty nesters, and I'm middle-aged, and it's just even harder and more embarrassing to say I don't have a close group of friends. I never had that BFF. But then something happened. I do have very rich conversations during the day. I'm a mental health therapist back in the States, and I ironically help other people with their social skills. Surprisingly, they're all doing well, and I'm not. I'm still failing. But I had some counseling materials that I wanted to donate, so I called this local school, and they said, "Yes, we'll take your books that you want to give us. We appreciate that." And I just thought I was going to drop them off at the front counter and leave, but the school counselor, Beth, said, "No, I'd like to have you into my office. I'd like to say thank you in person. Why don't you come on in?" And I walked into her office, and I'm telling you, something just was electric. It was the coolest place, and she was the coolest person. I can't even explain it. We sat down, and she said, "Would you like to have coffee, and we'll chat?" I'm like, "Yes, I would." And I just can hardly concentrate on the conversation, because I'm thinking, I really want to know this person better. And now the kids are lining up out of her office, and we have to close, and I just risked it. And I said, "Any chance you'd like to have coffee another time?" And I couldn't even get the question out before she said, "Yes, Yes, she said, oh, you were talking, and I wanted to get your phone number, but I thought that was weird. Do you think that's weird? I said, I don't know. I've never done this before, but I think it's okay. I mean, if this is speed dating, it was friends at first sight. It was electric, like dopamine filled my head. Is this what my husband's experienced for the 33 years we've been married? This is amazing. And we blew through that coffee date, and she is texting me, and I am texting her, and she's checking on me, and I'm checking on her, and then we do a wine date. Oh! And at the wine date, I am 60 years old, and she said, do you want to have a pajama party? Yes, I do. And I went home that night, and I blew through those front doors. And I said to Alan, you're never going to guess what happened.
0: That was Susan Fee. Susan is a financial therapist practicing in Bellingham, Washington. She takes hip-hop, line dancing, golf, and yoga classes and now has the biggest circle of friends she's ever had. She told us, Beth and I continue to have pajama parties. Last summer, we sealed our bond with a concert road trip, my first with a friend. The Moth Radio Hour is produced by Atlantic Public Media in Woods Hole, Massachusetts, and presented by PRX. 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I was a true believer in America's ideals and the imperative to help others. The, quote, greatness for me was in the generosity, not the winning. 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That's the kind of enterprise I wanted to commit my life to and the kind of country I want to live in. 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Here's the way to do it.
2: Oh my gosh, I'm not crying, you're crying.
3: Yeah, wow.
2: That was really powerful, and I think it kind of gets at this notion of all of us want to do something, all of us want to take some kind of action because we might feel upset about some of the things that are happening and laws that were passed and funding that was taken away. And I think this does a really nice job of centering it on, here's something you can do. 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And whether it's a $10 a month sustaining gift or $150 one time this drive, it will go so far towards helping protect this essential service. I'm Kelsey Pano. I'm in the studio with Jeremiah Edding and Dylan Music. Hello. And we're in our fall drive.
3: Yeah, we sure are. And I mean, we all have dedicated our lives to serving the community that we live in. And that's what we do here at KAZU. 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
0: 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I'm Jay Allison. 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
4: I'm standing in a McDonald's play place, which is essentially a petri dish of children's snot and flesh-eating bacteria. I'm standing below this red and yellow tube, and on the far side of the tube, there's a little boy, and he's giggling. His name is Charlie, and he's my son. Just to my right at a table is my daughter, Clara. She's 6 years old, and she's eating pancakes, which are her fourth favorite food in the entire world, which is not saying much because she only eats four foods, so it's not a big deal. Food is a precarious predicament for Clara. It makes her very nervous. Actually, it's the reason she's not in the play place right now, because the whole world sort of makes Clara nervous. This play place is too high and too narrow and too loud for her. And that is sort of how she perceives most of the world at this point in her life. We were watching a Curious George cartoon a couple weeks before, and it was George's birthday. And there's a moment when the table gets knocked over a little bit, and the birthday cake is like teetering on the edge of the table. And she runs out of the room crying. Because the prospect of a cartoon cake falling on a cartoon floor in a cartoon that features a man in a yellow hat and a monkey and a platonic relationship in New York City is too much for her to handle. And she acts like this all the time. And it worries me. She's six. There's plenty of time for evolution to happen, but she seems to interact with the world and perceive the world in ways that other kids don't. And I want to make sure she grows up to be independent and a problem solver and to take on the world. And right now she does not feel that way. Her brother is the opposite. He has never met an object that he does not want to put in his mouth and taste. He's never met stairs that he does not want to fall down. He's never met a couch that he does not see as a launch pad. Like, he eats the world for breakfast. Except at this moment, he's starting to whine and sort of whimper. And I look up, and the tube he's in, it's separated. It's two tubes, and it's separated by like 3 or 4 feet of a cargo net. And he's in the edge of the cargo net, and he's starting to cry because he can't get across. Now, he's already crossed once. So I say, Charlie, just cross. You already went one way. Just go back the other way. And he says, no, I'm afraid. And so I try to rationalize with him, but it's like rationalizing with a cartoon monkey. Like, there's no rationalizing with a two-year-old. And he's 10 feet up, and I can do nothing. And so I turn to Clara, and I say, Clara, can you please go help him? Because I can't go into the tube. There's signs everywhere that say adults don't go in the tubes. Clearly, some guy made a really bad mistake at one point. So I should not go in the tube. So I ask Clara, and she doesn't say a word. She just stuffs another pancake in her mouth as if to say, go to hell, I'm not getting in that tube. And I sort of don't know what to do. Like, it's not an emergency. You know, he's two. He's eventually going to come out, but it could be days. And I don't know if this is a, like, call the manager because they have a strategy I haven't figured out yet, or am I going to call the police to get my son out of a tube, or worst of all, am I going to call my wife at 7:30 in the morning and say, Charlie won't come out of the tube, you have to come and help me. But the thing that's bothering the most is he's crying now, and I cannot stand to listen to my boy cry without me being able to do something. And so I turn to Clara again, and I say, please, can you just go get your brother? And again, she says nothing. She stands up, and she walks over to that tower that she'll have to climb to get to the tube. And she puts her head in the tower, which is more than she's ever done in her life, so I'm already impressed. And then she looks back at me, and I smile to encourage her, and she starts to climb the tower, and I can't believe it. She climbs the tower, and she reaches the spot where a tower becomes tube, and she slides into that tube, and she crawls across to the cargo net. So Charlie's on one side, and Clara's on the other, and about 4 feet between them. And I say, Clara, go over the cargo net and bring him back. And she says, no way, this cargo net is scary. And I'm thinking, this is great. Now I've got two kids stuck in the tube, and I still can't go up to get either one of them. So I say, Clara, just go across, please. And she says, I'm not going across the cargo net. And I'm below my kids by 6 feet, and I am trapped. I do not know what to do. And then Charlie stops crying. And so I look up, and I can see that Clara is reaching her hand across the net. She's spanning more than half the distance. And then Charlie reaches his hand across, and they meet in the middle, and they hold hands right above me. And then Clara speaks. I cannot believe what she says. She says, Charlie, whisper the name of the person you love most, and that will give you courage. I have never said that to my daughter. My wife has never said it. Curious George has never spoken those words. It is possible that somewhere along the way she has picked up these words, but it also sounds exactly like the kind of thing that Clara would say. And it works. Charlie comes across the net. He whispers a name as he does. I don't quite hear it. I like to think it was Dad. I think it was Mom. But it gets him across the net. And a minute later, they're on the ground standing next to me and they're smiling. Clara's 14 today. 4 years after the tube incident, she is diagnosed with autism, which is why the world seems very tall and very narrow and always too loud for her. But I stopped worrying about my daughter a long time ago. And it started in that play place. She sees the world differently than I do. She still only eats four foods. And the strategies that she uses to get through this world and solve these problems, they are different than the ones that I use and probably the strategies that you use. But she is amazing. She is a writer and a reader. She's a dancer. She is the most ardent feminist you will ever meet in your life. And I have become convinced fully and wholly that she is going to take on the world just like her brother, because she is an extraordinary human being. Thank you.
0: Matthew Dix is a best-selling author, award-winning storyteller, longtime elementary school teacher, and 10-time Moth Grand Slam champion who has somehow turned telling stories into an actual career. He's the author of Storyworthy and Stories Sell. He told us that Clara, though still afraid of heights, recently and bravely rode the London Eye and took the cable car across the East River to Roosevelt Island. In a reversal of sorts, Charlie now encourages her to be brave about heights. Matthew tells us they mostly get along. The Moth Radio Hour is produced by Atlantic Public Media in Woods Hole, Massachusetts, and presented by PRX. 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I hope so. Here's how.
2: 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I'm Kelsey Pano in the studio with Jeremiah Edding and Dylan Music. 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
0: This is Jay Allison, producer of the Moth Radio Hour. I was riding the bike path the other day, and there was a wallet sitting right in the center of it. And I stopped, I picked it up. It was filled with cash, and it had the guy's driver's license and credit cards. And fortunately, this is a tip for you, he also put in a list of phone numbers, including his. So I had someplace to call him. Just a tip, put your phone number in your wallet. And he was visiting from out of town, but I managed to reach him. And he came over to pick up his wallet. He was overjoyed, you know, because it, you know, I hadn't stolen it. I'm sure you would have done the same thing. You know, it's an honor system. And he offered me some money. And I said, no. Just give to public radio. Make a donation. And he looked at me for a second, and then he nodded. And I think he's going to do it. You know, honor system. And so I want to make a deal with you, which is, if you ever lose your wallet and I find it and you put your phone number in it, I will call you and give it back to you. 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Thanks.
3: Yeah, that's right. 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
2: Exactly. Honor system is really the name of our business model.
3: I think that's, yes. 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
2: 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We have the most amazing members.
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2: 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I mean, we're into cozy sock season,
3: we
2: right?
3: We are, yeah, exactly.
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0: From PRX, this is the Moth Radio Hour. I'm Jay Allison. In this episode, stories of relying on others. Our next storyteller is Noriko Rosted. She was part of a Moth community storytelling workshop with New Women New Yorkers, which is a group that empowers young women immigrants in New York City. She told this at a Moth community showcase at the Bell House in Brooklyn. Here's Noriko.
6: My husband and I were very excited about our upcoming trip to Italy. But we had a big issue, which is our cat, Spencer. He's a two-year-old male tabby cat. We adopted him from a local animal shelter when he was a kitten. We love him. He's like our child. So we are like, what are we gonna do with Spencer? We just relocated from Japan to New York. We don't have any family, friends here yet. So, and the only person we could think of was 15-year-old American boy who's living in the same apartment building. We see him here and there doing some errands for the residents to make some more money. He's a little bit cocky, typical teenage boy, looks like only thinking about girls and football. And his hair is loose, his clothes is loose, his attitude is loose. And we are like, oh, forget about it. We cannot leave our Spencer to the kid. We have to find a decent and responsible adult. And one person crossed my mind. She's Japanese, like me. I met her through a library program And I remember she mentioned she loves cat, and she used to be a vet, and she always looking for a volunteer opportunity at animal shelter to take care of cats. So one day I walked up to her at the library, saying it was a really awkward moment, but look, I know this is a huge favor, and definitely you can say no, but would you be interested in taking care of Spencer while I'm away? She said immediately, oh, I'd love to. This is gonna be great. I was like, what a generous person. And so I went to an apartment in Upper West to drop off Spencer. And when I entered the apartment, the four walls were pictures and paintings of cats all over. And on the shelves were a quite variety of funny cats figures. It was a little bit too much, but clearly she loves cats, which is good. And so I explained about food, which is only dry food, 2 times a day, and the amount is 1 cup per meal, no snack. And she said, oh, that's quite simple and easy, no problem. And I thanked her and flew to Italy with my husband. Day one, I got text message from her saying, Spencer is doing great. He ate food and he did both things in his toilet. And everything's great. No worry. Please enjoy your vacation. She even attached a picture of Spencer. He's lying on the couch and he looked very comfortable. And day two, I got another text. I was like, wow, is she sending me a daily report of Spencer? I didn't even ask her. But I know this is so typical Japanese. We are very detailed and hospitable people. I'm very happy that I asked her. And I opened the text. She said, Spencer is a little bit strange. He didn't eat food. He's not coming out from under the bed. He's not moving. I didn't know what's going on. So I was trying to figure out, it has never happened before, but do you have any idea what the cause might be? And she replied, actually, he ate a tiny part of my socks. So to help digestion, I gave him chia seed oil. What is chia seed oil? And she continued further, by the way, the food amount that you give Spencer is too little, so I gave him wet food that I had at home. I was like, why did she do that? We agreed with the instructions. So I said in a polite way, please don't give him anything but what he usually eats. And she responded back immediately, I know what cats needs. I am used to be a vet. I have more experience than you. I was, what is wrong with her? And I exchanged many texts, and her tone was really escalating every text. And she was really attacking me. But it's like hostage negotiation. You still have to maintain certain level of cooperation or willingness. So, but one point it went out of control, and I was really, really concerned about Spencer's safety. But I didn't know what to do. I mean, Italy, Spencer is in danger. My heart was pumping fast. I was crying. I was so desperate that I had to reach out to the 15-year-old American boy. And I explained the long story and said, sorry, I know this is a lot to ask, but is there any chance that you could retrieve Spencer? And I knew he still was at school, so I waited. And an hour later, my phone beeped. It was from him. I opened the text very nervously. He said, sure, just give me her address. I said, really? I said, you have no idea how much it means to me. You are my hero. Okay, so her address is this and this. He texted me back with emoji, a guy saluting. Got it. And he did it. He did. He went up to Upper West and retrieved Spencer from the lady and brought him back to Brooklyn and stayed with him until I came back home. So the guy who I thought was just wannabe Justin Bieber saved the day, and he's my hero to this day.
0: That was Noriko Rosted. Noriko was born and raised in Japan, but she says she was always curious about the world at large. When she moved from Japan to New York, she fell in love with its openness, energy, and sense of freedom. She feels she's carried a little bit of New York with her ever since, even now that she lives in Germany. Spencer recently turned 10 and is still healthy, strong, and full of character. Noriko told us he has also found himself some new companions, an elderly German couple who love having him around. So these days, whenever Noriko and her husband travel, he visits his, quote, German grandparents. The Moth Radio Hour is produced by Atlantic Public Media in Woods Hole, Massachusetts, and presented by PRX. Stories bring us closer together. They bridge the distance between us, no matter our beliefs, because they remind us that we're all human and we all share so many struggles and joys in common. 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There's never been a moment, at least in my lifetime, when this has been more needed. 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It's urgent. Thank you. And here's how you do it.
3: 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I'm Jeremiah Edding here in the studio with Kelsey Pano, our station director. And we're here to ask for your support today. And I think what they're just saying there on The Moth is really true. Keeping these lines of communication between people open is a big part of what we do. It's really, you know, in this world where you can get content from everywhere, it really is important that we have a shared sense of reality. And I think one way you tap into that is by listening to KAZU, whether it's storytelling like The Moth Radio Hour or the news. It all kind of comes back to, like, how do we relate to each other as humans and how do we get through really complicated times in history? And that's a hard thing to do right now. There's a lot of change going on.
2: 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And I like what you said about living in the same reality, because it often feels like there are multiple different realities kind of competing with each other. 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
8: So I'm 20 years old and at college soccer practice, waiting to run sprints and frankly to try to kick my teammates' asses. The whistle blows and we're off. I'm pumping my arms and suddenly I feel a searing pain. It feels like there is a bear inside my stomach trying to claw its way out. I try to push through, but I can't, and I collapse to the ground, and instinctively I put my hands over where it hurts. And there, under my skin, is a hard lump that feels as big as a golf ball. The team doctor tells me I need to go to the ER, but I'm supposed to meet my super hot new boyfriend. So so I call him and I say, Andrew, I need to go to the ER. I'm so sorry. I know we're supposed to talk because, well, recently we'd been having some fights. He'd been picking fights because he had all of these specific requests, like hold my hand once in a while and please don't make jokes when we're trying to have a serious conversation. Honestly, I find these like pretty unreasonable, but I call him and I'm like, I gotta go to the ER and I'll have to see you later. But he insists on coming and he's like, Christy, this is serious. And I'm like, Andrew, I know this is serious. It seriously sucks that we're gonna miss 10 cent wing night. I really like buffalo wings. Okay, so he's right. I make jokes at inappropriate times because I am really uncomfortable with really difficult emotions. I grew up with a tiger mom who, I mean, her only real physical affection was a firm pat on the back on a job well done. But the one thing she did teach me was how to be tough. So when we get to the hospital and the doctor points to the black and white ultrasound screen and says that there is a mass growing on my ovary, that it's likely cancerous, and that it needs to be removed immediately, I keep a straight face and a set jaw. And it isn't till a few days later, when I'm being wheeled away from Andrew and into the surgery room, that I allow myself to feel what I'm really feeling, which is that I am terrified of dying. As the anesthesia burns my throat, I have this final hazy thought of like, what if I don't wake up? While I'm asleep, the surgeon makes an incision from the top of my pubic bone all the way to my belly button to remove what is now the size of a softball cancerous tumor along with my right ovary and part of my left so that someday, hopefully, I can still have children. When I wake up, Andrew's standing above me and my thoughts are like, first of all, awesome, I'm still alive, and Andrew's eyes look like milk duds. To recover, Andrew takes me to his apartment, and as soon as we get there, I walk into the bathroom, but I get lightheaded, so I grab both sides of the sink to balance myself. Andrew knocks on the door and pushes it open, and he sets my prescriptions on the counter next to me. It's like a couple bottles of painkillers and a package of Dulcolax, because apparently your first bowel movement after surgery is a big deal. For those of you who don't know what Dulcolax suppositories are, congratulations, you've never had to put a pill in your butt to help you poop. So I'm a little embarrassed, but I cover it up by being tough. And I'm like, I don't need any of the pain meds, I'm fine, which is kind of a lie, but honestly, I'm just exhausted and feel disgusting from my hospital stay. All I want to do is shower. So Andrew goes to leave, but then stops and asks, Do you need help? And at first I want to say no. I want to say no because I'm afraid if I need him that I'll be a burden. I'm afraid to show who I am. And most of all, I'm also afraid of, like, what if he doesn't like what he sees? My body is bloated beyond recognition. I have Frankenstein staples holding my skin together. But then I remember, aren't I more afraid of dying without ever truly letting anyone in? And so I say, yes, I need help. Andrew takes a deep breath and nods, and he walks behind me, and I wait for him to pull my shirt over my head. But then I hear a crackling of a package, and I turn around, and he's standing there with a suppository pinched between his fingers. I'm like, no, wait, what are you doing? And he's like, I don't know, I was helping. And I'm like, I don't need help putting that in, I need help taking a shower. Because he was willing to boop, and I'm not, like, not in a fun way, you know? So we're just laughing, and I'm laughing so hard that I'm like crying, and I'm crying because it hurts, and then as he peels off my shirt and my shorts and my iodine and bloodstained leggings, I cry because I am exposed in all of the ways. He runs the water hot, and I hold his hand as I step into the shower. He rubs shampoo in my hair, and the suds and the tears fall down my skin. And it is the first time that I allow someone to see the parts of me that I worried were unlovable and let them be loved. I vow to never settle for anybody who isn't willing to get their hands dirty, so to speak. 16 years later, I'm at home and I hear my husband yelling across the house, "We got a code brown!" So I run around the corner and there he is, Andrew. He's elbow deep in poop, holding our baby boy who's laughing, who just had a massive blowout. And I roll up my sleeves and dive in, because that's what you do when you love someone.
0: Yeah. Christy Arnett Moreno is a writer, YouTube filmmaker, and former professional poker player. She tells stories about risk, love, and resilience, and is currently writing her debut memoir about how poker taught her to stay courageous when everything around her fell apart. The Moth Radio Hour is produced by Atlantic Public Media in Woods Hole, Massachusetts, and presented by PRX. The Moth is a nonprofit organization, as you know. All nonprofits in America have been hit hard by the intense federal and local cutbacks on funding. This is the moment we really have to rely on each other. All of us who care about, well, our

0: entertainment every day of the week, every hour of the day. It's a big operation. I think everybody here is very happy to be a part of it, and we'd like to keep it going. And that depends on you. So please, if you are not a member already, please join us. 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
1: Yeah, time has never been more important. The rescission that happened just about a year ago now, we're in our first full year of it. And, you know, we can't lift our pedal off the gas, so to speak. Yeah. 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You know, we have to keep filling that bucket. 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
2: This is the Moth Radio Hour from PRX. I'm your host, Jay Allison. In this hour, we're hearing stories of trusting others and accepting help, even from strangers. John Good told this next story at a main stage in Louisville, Kentucky, where we partnered with the Muhammad Ali Center. John was the host for the evening. Here he is.
3: So do you mind if I tell you a quick story from my life? So, in this life of mine, I am hired mainly a lot to go out on the road and perform poetry at colleges, right? Seems like a crazy thing for someone to hire you to do. But they do. They hire me to do it. And so I was hired by this school in West Virginia. Anybody here from West Virginia? Fantastic. This is going to work out. Just you, sir? Don't listen. All right. I'm just kidding. It's going to work out. Trust me. So I was hired by the school in West Virginia. And if you're unfamiliar with West Virginia, I will just let you know that West Virginia is not entirely known for its people of color. It's not what they lead with. They're not like, you know, West Virginia, also West Wakanda. It's not how they do it. It's not how they do it. And spoiler alert, I'm a black guy. So, I know, shocking, right? Shocking. So they wanted me to come out to West Virginia and do this show at this college. They sent the check. I cashed the check. I figured I should show up. So I jump in my car and I'm driving to West Virginia, and all is going well. I cross the West Virginia state line, and softly in the back of my mind, the tune of Dueling Banjos begins to play. I ignore it, keep on driving. And about 10, 15 miles later, my engine in the car starts to lay down the most wonderful hip-hop beat. It's like, which is wonderful if it's a Drake song, but not good if it's your car. So I pulled over to the side, and by pulled over to the side, I mean I careened over to the side because I lost power. And then I did what you're supposed to do as a man. I popped the hood. I popped the hood because as a man, you're supposed to pop the hood. Now, I don't know anything that's going on under the hood of a car. As far as I know, there are hamsters on wheels making this thing go. I don't know. But they say you're supposed to pop the hood. I popped it. So I walked around. I lifted the hood. And I'm not a mechanical genius of any sort, but the spark plug wire was on fire. And I said, that's the problem right there. There it is. So I got a fire extinguisher. I put it out. I looked up. The sun was getting low in the sky. Dueling Banjos was getting louder. Right around then, a truck driver who's pulling by, he pulled by and pulled over. He hopped out, classic truck driver, trucker hat, flannel shirt, some jeans, some boots. He came over. He said, hey, buddy. And I said, hey, buddy. He said, what seems to be the problem? I said, car broke down. He says, you mind if I look under the hood? I said, I think you have to. I think these are the rules. So he looked under the hood. He saw that smoldering spark plug wire. And he said, that's your problem right there. And I said, look at the both of us, mechanical geniuses. He said, where you headed to, buddy? So I told him the school I was going to. He says, I know that school. I'm driving right past that school. If you'd like to, I could give you a ride. Now, I'm not sure if you are familiar with a genre of film known as horror. But so many horror movies start with benevolent trucker offers stranded stranger ride up the road. But the sun was getting lower, Dueling Banjos was getting louder, and I said, I'm about to take my chances. So I hop in the truck. We headed up the road, and all is good for like 20, 30, 40 miles. Then he looks over, and he says, hey, buddy. And I said, hey, buddy. He said, I don't mean to sound racist or nothing. And as you know, if someone starts with, I don't mean to sound racist or nothing, The next thing you're going to hear is the most

0: racist thing you've ever heard. It's like when someone says, I'm not calling you stupid. They are. They're calling you stupid. So he said, hey, buddy, I don't mean to sound racist or nothing, but I was watching this documentary on CNN called Black in America, and there was this black guy on there hosted, and I swear you look just like that black guy. And let me tell you two things I know to be true. Number one is, all black people do not look alike. But the second thing I know to be true is, as it was so happened, I am the guy that hosted that thing on CNN. So I said, I am the guy that hosted that thing on CNN. He said, what? Get out. I said, I will not get out, but I am the guy that hosted that thing. He said, my wife's not gonna believe this. So we rode up the road, we laughed, we had a good time, we got to the school, we jumped out, we took selfies and stuff. I'm sure he texted my wife like, you won't believe who's in my truck. The black guy from CNN. I'm sure she's texting back like, that's not Don Lemon. But as he left, I had to think about, as a person who's often stereotyped, faced with so many biases in the world, I had to think about some of my own biases, some of the things that I've held on to maybe a bit too long, and start deciding some of the things that it was time to let go.
1: That was John Good. John is a regular host for The Moth, an Emmy winner, a spoken word poet, and John and Barbara's boy. That's it for this episode of The Moth Radio Hour. We hope you'll join us next time and that you'll support your public radio station. And that's the story from The Moth. This episode of The Moth Radio Hour was hosted and produced by me, Jay Allison. Co-producer is Vicki Merrick, associate producer Emily Couch. The stories were directed by Sarah Austin Jeunesse, additional Grand Slam coaching by Meg Bowles and Michelle Jalowski. The Moth's leadership team includes Gina Duncan, Marina Cluche, Sarah Austin Jeunesse, Jennifer Hickson, Jordan Cardinale, Caledonia Cairns, Kate Tellers, Suzanne Rust, Sarah Jane Johnson, and Patricia Urena. Moth Stories Are True is remembered and affirmed by the storytellers. Our theme music is by The Drift. Other music in this hour from Epidemic Sound, the Chandler Travis Trio, Tin Hat, and Hailu Margia. 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
3: Hello.
2: Hello. And Dylan Music. 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Gosh, I love The Moth.
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5: 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Microdramas, or vertical dramas, are becoming a lifeline for Hollywood. 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
6: Money met Monday in Manhattan. The two leaders have run hot and cold. But during a press conference, Trump offered praise for Mamdani. Here's NPR's Brian Mann.
7: Many Republicans have sought to vilify Mamdani, a Democratic socialist and New York City's first Muslim mayor. He's been featured in GOP attack ads ahead of the midterm election. But speaking outside the mayor's official residence, Trump, a native New Yorker, patted Mamdani on the back and spoke warmly, saying he's got, quote, great potential. This was Mamdani's third meeting with Trump. The mayor described their closed-door talk as constructive.
8: I shared my very strong opinions about how we can keep New Yorkers safe, how we can keep immigrant New Yorkers safe, and how important immigrant New Yorkers, especially Haitian New Yorkers, are.
7: Mamdani also wants Trump's help building a 12,000-unit affordable housing project. Brian Mann, NPR News, New York.
6: With world leaders gathering in New York for the United Nations General Assembly, more than 20 are calling for stronger oversight of artificial intelligence, NPR's John Ruich reports.
9: In an online statement, leaders say AI could improve lives, advance science, and strengthen economies, but it also poses serious risks to safety and security if it isn't appropriately managed. To realize its potential, the group says, governments and society must act now. The leaders call for companies to agree to mandatory pre-deployment testing of AI models and independent evaluation. Governments, meanwhile, should coordinate common standards and share reporting of safety incidents. Among the signatories were leaders of Canada, Australia, Germany, and the UAE. President Trump has rejected calls for guardrails, saying the U.S. must retain its competitive edge in AI. John Ruich, NPR News.
6: Paramount Skydance one step closer to a deal to merge with Warner Brothers Discovery. The company settled an antitrust lawsuit filed by 12 state attorneys general Monday, effectively paving the way for an $81 billion deal to cross the finish line. British military reporting a vessel has come under attack in the Strait of Hormuz. There's been no claim of responsibility, but the Iranian government has been increasingly targeting ships in the strait. NPR's Hadil Alshalchi is in Istanbul. She has more on the attack reported online Monday.
10: The British military said that a, quote, unknown projectile struck a tanker as it made its way into the Strait of Hormuz, injuring two of its crew. It said that the vessel then went on to its next port of call. Last week, Iranian state media said Iran had struck an oil tanker in the strait. It alleged that the ship was making a, quote, illegal attempt to cross the critical waterway. Iran has blockaded the strait since the war started in February. Iran's military has increased its attacks on commercial oil tankers in the Strait of Hormuz, which has directly threatened global energy markets, driving up the price of fuel. Hadil Alshalchi, NPR News, Istanbul.
6: And you're listening to NPR News. A jury has convicted a Vermont man of attempted murder in the shootings of three Palestinian college students who were walking near his home. Jason Eaton faces up to life in prison. He had claimed he was acting on orders from the CIA and Mossad. The attack happened near the University of Vermont campus in Burlington nearly 3 years ago. All three Palestinians were wounded. One is paralyzed from the waist down. Rebel groups are trying to overthrow Ethiopia's government. NPR's Jewel Bright reports the alliance includes groups that fought against each other during a civil war.
11: The Alliance for Survival Coalition accuses Prime Minister Abiy Ahmed's government of having too much power and blames it for high rates of poverty. The seven rebel groups are trying to depose the central government. The alliance includes the Tigray People's Liberation Front, which fought a civil war against Ethiopia's federal government between 2020 and 2022. More than 100,000 people were killed in the war before a peace agreement was reached, but tensions have flared up again. The prime minister told lawmakers in July that the government had the defensive capabilities to take on the rebel groups. Jewel Bright, NPR News, Lagos.
6: Transportation Secretary John Duffy says that the major airports in the New York area have begun resuming operations, but to expect significant delays to linger after technical problems led to the cancellation of hundreds of flights. Duffy said in a post online that technicians have repaired data lines that failed at a key regional air traffic control center. The outage affected the Newark, LaGuardia, Kennedy, and Philadelphia airports. This is NPR News.
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13: This is 1A. I'm Jen White. Microdramas. They're campy, they're soapy, and they're packing major twists and turns into less than 2 minutes.
14: Did I kiss the richest person in town?
15: As the chosen surrogate, you will get everything that you need, and in exchange, you will be taking care of my baby.
14: Our baby?
15: No, my baby.
14: God help me. Here I am, trapped in the arms of my impossible crush, and he is burning me alive.
16: You're gonna walk me in between my classes and sit with me at lunch and be with me all day.
17: You want me to be your fake boyfriend?
13: Microdramas, also known as vertical dramas, exploded onto the scene during the pandemic. What originated in China has turned into a major industry globally. In the U.S., 66 million people watched a microdrama regularly last year. The short scripted series are designed to be watched on mobile phones, and they earned $11 billion in revenue globally in 2025. That's according to Omdia, a global market research firm. But now artificial intelligence is threatening that growth. Some of the biggest microdramas are AI generated, and a handful of vertical video medias are making AI content available to stream. So what does it all mean for an industry that's become a lifeline for actors and writers in Hollywood and across the globe? What does the rise of microdramas tell us about where the entertainment industry is heading next? Joining us to discuss is Jen Cooper. She's the founder of Vertical Drama Love. It's a platform for microdrama fans and reviewers. She's also a microdrama consultant. Jen, welcome to 1A.
18: Hey, thank you for having me.
13: And Elaine Lowe is also with us, a staff writer at Ankler, covering the business of Hollywood. Elaine, welcome back to the program.
19: Thanks so much for having me.
13: And we want to hear from you, especially if you're a fan of vertical dramas. What are your favorite series and what do you love about them? What platforms do you use to watch microdramas? Email us at 1A@WAMU.org. So Jen, let's just start with the basics. We mentioned that microdramas, or vertical dramas as they're also called, they're short scripted series. They're designed to watch on your phone. But what is your definition of a vertical drama? How would you describe it?
18: The key thing is it's a complete story. So it's a complete movie, but cut into these one and a half minute episodes with the idea that every single episode has something big happening. You're straight into emotions and story, and that keeps you hooked all the way through. The key thing is it's complete. You get the whole story. And the other thing is it's not just a feature film cut up. The story writing is quite different and it's quite heightened with raised stakes to keep viewers watching.
13: And typically, how long is a series? How many episodes?
18: They used to be a lot longer when they started out. I mean, some of them were going up to 100, 110 episodes, but they've really settled at around 50 to 60 in the last year as kind of the optimum length because it really worked for the production. You can do that in about 7 days. So this is essentially an entire feature film that's made in 7 days, usually with 12 to 14 hour days on set. You know, if the actors get two takes, they're doing well. So the sheer speed and efficiency with which these are made is astonishing.
20: And we'll hear from a vertical drama actor a little later in the show. But as we said, microdramas were watched regularly by 66 million Americans last year. The videos made about $1.5 billion in revenue in the U.S. this year so far. They're expected to make $2 billion next year, according to data analyzed by Reuters. Elaine, this industry originated in China in about 2020. How would you describe its rise in such a short period of time?
21: It was really popular in Asia, gained a lot of traction during the pandemic, and then crossed over to the U.S. right around that time as well. Given the pandemic, the dual writers and actors strikes that happened in 2023, this is when so much of Hollywood production came to a very abrupt halt. It was recovering after the pandemic. We saw the peak TV bubble in 2022, but then the writers and actors strikes really brought production to a standstill again. And in 24, you know, everybody was kind of trying to figure out what that new normal was and where regular TV production would go. In the meantime, this whole other emerging market had blossomed of microdramas. They're very low cost. They generally cost about $150,000 to $200,000 per project. They're frequently non-union. They take only a week to film. And so this really became a lifeline to the people in LA and elsewhere who didn't have a lot of work, actors, writers. And they've also become quite a resident of sound stages out here, which is a facility, you know, a kind of facility where you usually would shoot TV and movies. But because of runaway production, you know, there hasn't been as much production in LA. So it's been quite a lifeline in that sense.
20: Right. In June, you reported on how sound stages in Hollywood are being used by this industry. A Film LA report from March shows that soundstage occupancy was at 62% in 2025, down from 90% occupancy from 2016 to 2022. Now, we should say that traditional TV is still big business in the U.S. It's expected to bring in $125 billion in revenue by the end of the year. But that revenue is projected to shrink by as much as $15 billion annually in the coming years. What factors are behind that projected drop, Elaine? What's changing the TV industry?
21: Well, the TV industry has become so global now, and Hollywood, traditional Hollywood, Hollywood as a place and not so much as a state of mind, has been experiencing an existential crisis over the last few years. A lot of production has moved abroad to countries and regions where there are more favorable tax credits. In fact, there is a whole effort right now to push through a federal film and TV tax incentive in the U.S. in order to try and bring more global production back to the U.S. because right now, America takes up about 39% of global production. A federal tax incentive is seen as potentially bringing that back up to 65%. Microdramas generally don't, you know, operate in the same spaces as traditional TV and film production. And so, you know, these are the things that have been able to stay local. I talk to a lot of union actors and writers and, you know, other people who are looking to break in, young people who are looking to break into Hollywood and don't have those traditional avenues anymore because of the dire state of, you know, the economic market in Hollywood. And microdramas have become a way in for them.
20: Jen, that's sort of the business side of it. But from a viewer perspective, what gaps do you think microdramas fill that TV and film don't?
18: I think what really surprised them when they launched microdramas is the expectation was that it would be the kind of the younger TikTok audience. What they didn't expect was that the initial audience was me, which is basically middle-aged women all around the world looking for romance. There's probably an overflow of kind of the Hallmark audience, but I think it's also slightly a representation of where the world is. So the viewers are global. This is a key thing. Obviously, there's a huge uptake in America, but the viewers are truly global around the world. And everyone wants escapism. Everyone looks at the news and is quite depressed. Everyone's worried about the future, wherever they are in the world. And what microdramas deliver is escapism, but more than just romance. It's like you get more. Like you also get the billionaires. You also get the money or the power. Revenge stories are really popular as well. You know, you kind of, the woman turns the tables on a man who's treated her really badly and gets, you know, the handsome man instead. So there's a really big just escapism. This is the thing. People kind of look at it and like, oh, well, you know, it's a little bit fast food. Possibly it is, but it's also, it's a dopamine hit because they work so fast. They bring the viewer straight in. So you're not having to work to get into it. And I think people are so time poor and overwhelmed and overstimulated. They just want something that immediately helps them switch off in their precious free time. So that's what it's really done. So there's this massive audience of women watching it. And I'd actually say since that, it's kind of, I can see the microdrama impressions on mainstream media. You know, a lot of the work things that are working on Amazon Prime now, you know, like say Off Campus, ice hockey's been in microdramas for ages, you know. Mm. Campus love stories have been in microdramas for ages. It's all quite similar. It's proving that there is this massive audience who wasn't being served. And then now the quest is how do we widen out that audience? Because it was always like, if we just stay with this audience, you know, is it just going to die? So there was a real move to try and bring in slightly more male-orientated stories with kind of action. There's been a big push this year to bring in younger stories, and it has started bringing over that younger audience. A lot of actors now are saying they're noticing they're getting more interaction with younger fans. There's been a lot of sort of YA in campus again, and that's brought them in. So it is slowly widening. And I think America is a really good example of, yeah, it's managed to grab an audience that wasn't finding what they wanted at the cinema or on TV.
20: Well, some of the most viewed microdramas globally are made using artificial intelligence. Half of the top 10 biggest microdrama globally right now are AI generated. That's according to Allen Company data. And these AI dramas have titles like How to Tame a Monster Duke or The Rise of the Lycan Queen. And this one by microdrama giant drama box called Deny Me, Dragon King.
0: This is a land of magic.
20: Jen, briefly, a lot of these AI dramas are fantasy. How are they created? Is it as simple as, you know, typing a chat, a prompt into, you know, ChatGPT and letting the AI take it from there?
18: Yeah, it's pretty much. I mean, they try to sort of experiment with AI as a writer, and they've realized they need humans to create good stories, and they'll often be a human director. But yeah, essentially, they are all created in AI. And I think it's really useful to look at romance novels and self-published books to understand why things work in microdrama. Because in traditional microdrama, there's a lot of werewolf and mafia. If you try and look to like the Hollywood way of telling those stories, it's very different. If you look at romance novels, it's that kind of mafia story. And anyone who knows romanticism has been huge. So there was an appetite to try and do something with dragons. You can't do it on a microdrama budget. You can with AI. So that's why pretty much all AI at the moment is a dragon king.
20: We're talking to Jen Cooper. She's founder of Vertical Drama Love and a microdrama consultant. Also with us, Elaine Lowe, staff writer at The Ankler. Coming up, a growing number of Hollywood actors are getting involved in the microdrama industry. We talked to one of them after the break. And if you are a microdrama fan, we'd love to hear what draws you to the genre. Email us at 1A at WAMU.org. We'll be right back.

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2: This is 1A. I'm Jen White. We're discussing the microdrama industry with Jen Cooper, founder of Vertical Drama Love and a microdrama consultant. Also with us, Elaine Lowe, staff writer at The Ankler. More and more Hollywood actors are getting involved in the vertical drama industry. Nico Tortorella is best known for starring in the TV series Younger and The Walking Dead: World Beyond. His latest project is a vertical drama series based on author Sierra Simone's best-selling Lioness trilogy. He stars as Mark Trevina, the ruthless billionaire owner of a top-secret members-only club in D.C.
3: You're a man at war with his own desires. I should have known better than to break my own rules for you.
4: You know what? I think you're the one that can't handle the fact that you actually love me.
2: Nico Tortorella spoke with us earlier today, and I began by asking him to tell us more about the vertical drama he stars in and how he got involved.
5: Lioness Trilogy, yes, over at Real Short. This is Real Short's first serious book adaptation. Yeah, it kind of came to me somewhat randomly, but manifested all at the same time. I knew very little about the vertical space, and the majority of my friends who have been consistently working in traditional film and television are not working and haven't been for the last little bit. And the few friends that I do have that are working, I've just seen on social media just posting about verticals for the last couple of years. So finally, I started reaching out to some folks and some friends that I've worked with over the years and started having meetings with casting directors and creatives and met the folks over at Real Short. And this project just made a lot of sense. It's a really dynamic story with layered, complicated characters, and it's a queer storyline. And yeah, it was quite the process to get involved. I chemistry read with a few different guys over the span of probably a month and a half and flew out to LA to read with Jake. And within a week, I was on set in Los Angeles. We shot three, I mean, they're basically films. They call them series, but we shot three films back to back all at the same time over 26 days, about 300 pages, which is unheard of. And sometimes shooting 20 pages a day. And yeah, I'm officially a V-lister, as they say.
2: Wait, a vertical-lister? Is that what that means?
5: Yeah, exactly.
2: And you referenced Jake. That's Jake Lively, your co-star in the Lioness trilogy. You hint at something we're paying a lot of attention to. California has seen massive job losses in the last few years. More than 42,000 film and television jobs were lost in L.A. County between 2022 and 2024. I mean, as an actor, what has it been like trying to navigate the industry, especially as someone who's been working in this industry for many years?
5: Yeah, for almost 20 years. I mean, and as a kid in Chicago, it's heartbreaking, really. You know, it has always, always been my entire sense of community, my work. It is where I go to meet my people, my friends, right? Not just actors, crew, I mean, creatives, the grip guys are always some of my best friends on sets, right? And what's happened in LA over the last few years is really unsettling. And you know, you show up on one of these vertical jobs and pretty much everybody involved in one way or another is used to working in traditional film and television. We're all here for the same reason. It's a job that's working, and it's an extension of this industry that has been so needed, right? everyone has something to say about a vertical. They don't necessarily get the best rap as of now. It's getting better for sure, right? It's an industry that started overseas and came over here to the States right around COVID. And every year they're getting exponentially better. But, you know, I left the Real Short job really feeling like this wasn't a replacement for television. This is just an extension of the industry that is so necessary right now. And it's giving people jobs, you know, it's putting people to work. It's supporting families. It's the future and it's here.
2: When you think about the way technology is developing, the rate at which it's expanding, we already see artificial intelligence being used in the microdrama space. Do you think this is a sustainable industry? It's been a bit of a lifeline for a lot of actors and technical workers in Hollywood. Do you think this has the potential to continue to grow?
5: I hope so. I sure do. I mean, I always say I'm perpetually optimistic. I came into the vertical space at a really interesting time. A lot of these apps and platforms are going almost 90% AI right now. I think the top 30 spots, you know, on the vertical list are all AI shows. And, you know, the jobs for not just actors, but, you know, entire departments and crews are definitely less today than they were 6 months ago. I mean, some of my actor friends were auditioning, you know, sometimes four times a day for these verticals and getting direct offers and just constantly booked, working almost 300 days a year. And that's not the case today. But I think so much of the fandom around verticals and really just all of traditional film and television and media in general is about humans and people and being able to see yourselves in the lives of not just these characters, but the humans that play them. So I hope that this is a moment that we are living in. And I, you know, I'm all for the exponential growth of technology. I think there's a lot that we can do with AI if we use it as a tool and, you know, not as a lifeline. But I think human stories are what we crave and what will sustain ultimately.
2: And when you think about your work in the vertical space as an actor, what do you think it's done for you, for your career? How are you thinking about how it fits into the broader, your broader resume, if you will, as an actor?
5: Firstly, I think about just getting back to work and being with people. At the end of the day, you know, we're a bunch of carnies that put up a tent and fall in love and out of love very quickly. And, you know, anyone that's ever been on a set knows that the community that's built is so intense and so beautiful. And then we take the tent down and go to another city and it happens all over again. And that's always been why I do what I do. In terms of, you know, the public response and my resume, it has been the last month that, you know, my shows have been out. It's been nice to just to be back in the game and to stay relevant and have new footage and new character development. It keeps me on my toes. I really left the Real Short job and also Rodeo Queen last night just feeling like I stepped out of the acting Olympics of sorts. I mean, what a dream for an actor to be able to play these rich, intense characters at such a quick pace, right? That doesn't exist in any other medium. You know, I mean, we were talking about Jake Lively. He's played, I think, six different characters in the last 2 months that are so incredibly different from each other. And that just never gets to happen. I mean, I feel like I've been in acting school, right? And it's been a long time since I've been in a class setting like that. And I think it's just great to just keep going, you know? I think it's very easy to think about the past industry and, oh, is this job going to be okay for my career? What does this look like? You know, am I taking a step backwards versus a step forwards? But, you know, if you consider the political and social landscape and just everything that's happening in the world right now, I think people just care less, if that makes any sense. Yeah.
2: the priorities have shifted.
5: Exactly. Yeah. I mean, they've shifted personally and you know, they've definitely shifted in terms of work. And at the end of the day, I've got my third kid on the way. He'll be here in December.
2: Congratulations.
5: And thank you so much. And, you know, I got to support my family. I got to do what I got to do. And I love to work. This is my first great love, and I'm never going to let it just fall away.
2: That was Nico Tortorella. He's an actor and the star of the vertical drama series, The Lioness Trilogy. You can watch it on the Real Short app. You also heard him mention Rodeo Queen. That's a forthcoming vertical drama series from Knockout Shorts. He spoke to us earlier today. Still with us as we talk about microdramas is Jen Cooper, founder of Vertical Drama Love, and Elaine Lowe, staff writer at The Ankler. Elaine, as you heard Nico there talking about the way his priorities as an actor have shifted in response to where the industry is heading, I mean, does that resonate with what you're hearing from other people in Hollywood right now?
6: Absolutely. Everybody's going through a collective existential crisis about the future of the industry. You even look at the news that's out this week about a Paramount settlement to acquire Warner Brothers Discovery, this move to form a federal film and TV tax incentive. Everybody is trying to figure out how to keep this industry sustainable. And that's the big question right now, because there is no comp. There's no way to figure out what the new normal is of where everything should be, how many productions should be stateside, what the volume of TV shows and films should be at any given moment. And it's really tough for folks on the ground grappling with that, actors, writers, directors. And I think, you know, that, and then not to mention the conversation around AI, that just complicates things even further.
2: Well, we got this from Dan, who says the use of artificial intelligence in any creative field, be it microdrama or traditional television or movies, is sickening. Entertainment is a medium in which human creativity sparks empathy in other humans. And if we lose that, we lose a bit of ourselves. Jen, we heard Nico's concern there about how AI is already starting to reshape this industry. What concerns, if any, do you have?
7: Well, the thing that I got most excited about when I talked to people in microdramas, when I first started talking to them early 24, was exactly what Nico said. Everyone's saying, this is providing me work. This is getting me on set. Like, there is nothing. There is gatekeeping. But I am practicing my craft, whether I'm in front or behind the camera. And it was just young people who were coming straight out of acting school, able to go straight into basically full-time jobs. The amount of people who've told me, you know, I've given up the struggle job thanks to microdramas. It was absolutely booming. And then the switch to AI has happened incredibly fast. So the thing to remember is that most of the initial apps that have kind of come over here and that people are viewing are owned by tech companies either back in China or Ukraine or Turkey. And they are tech companies and they look at data and they're also likely to try and push and try and experiment with AI. AI is also cheaper to use. So there was a beginning of a move in China. They moved to AI and it was doing really well early this year in China. So everyone kind of followed suit and it happened incredibly fast. So in 6 weeks over the summer, about May, June, jobs dropped by, people estimate, 75 to 90% on actors' access. That is how quick it stopped. We had whole apps pretty much ceasing all production. Drama Box, you know, again, pretty much going to 90% AI. Drama Pops, who in Turkey completely canned everything and went all AI. I've never seen anything like the speed with which it did. And it has been devastating. You suddenly have people who, like, I've not worked for 3 or 4 months.
2: Let's briefly pause and remind folks that we're talking to Jen Cooper. She's founder of Vertical Drama Love and a microdrama consultant, and Elaine Lowe, staff writer at The Ankler. I'm Jen White. You're listening to 1A. I mean, what is that sudden drop in job availability, Jen, meant for how people are viewing the long-term viability of this industry?
7: It's been a real mix because also the competition has got higher and higher because, you know, you've got people like Nico Tortorella who are like coming in now and going, I'd like to work in microdramas. I think it's been quite divided. The bigger names in microdramas have managed to survive. I think for more of the mid-level actors, all kind of new people breaking in, at the moment it's really hard. But what we're moving towards now is the second wave. So what has happened is you've got a lot of American apps that are now starting. The big one that's just launched is A-Twist, but you've also got things like Gamma Time, you've got VU, you've got MoviePix, you've got various ones like this, Candy Jar, who've been going for a while. They are more committed to staying with the live action. And so they are the ones that kind of we're hoping will kind of really succeed and sort of pick up some of the slack that's gone from kind of the Chinese apps pulling out. And they will create the jobs. And they're also the ones that are really looking to push forward the stories and, you know, improve some of the issues. The other massive game changer is TikTok. So TikTok and through their Pine Drama app are very, very heavily pushing short drama. And what's really exciting is it's really widening out the audience and showing different genres exist. There's this kind of fear we were stuck in romance, but something like Screen Time, you know, that's essentially a really tight thriller. And then Issa Rae brought that out, and then that's done over 400 million views worldwide. So,
8: and it started a pretty well-known American actor, Taye Diggs, this project that Issa Rae put out called Screen Time on Candy Jar. I'm curious, Elaine, whether you see, or rather, I'm sorry, Taye Diggs was not on on Screen Time, but he is also involved in a microdrama for Candy Jar. Elaine, do you see some parallels here between where the microdrama industry is at this moment and what we saw in the early days of streaming?
6: Absolutely. In a way, this is where the growth is. And people are just looking for a growth market right now. People want to be where the jobs are. And microdramas is where they are. Now, because a lot of these are non-union, the pay is different, the working conditions, the production conditions are different, and people are still negotiating with themselves and this part of the industry of, you know, what some of those parameters are. But when you have, you know, a job landscape that looks pretty dry and microdramas offer an opportunity, that's where you're going to see a lot of these large players come in. And that's why you've seen even major studios like Fox, like Disney, Netflix, NBC Universal, they are all dabbling in microdramas and vertical series right now because they're all chasing growth too. And they know that people are watching short form content, they're watching TV on their phones, they're watching it vertically. And that's dramatically changing the landscape of how people consume things. I mean, I've had conversations with people of, is traditional TV a medium for middle-aged people, for middle-aged viewers? Like, what is the next generation watching? How do they think about entertainment?
8: We're discussing the rise of microdramas. We're here with Elaine Lowe. She's a staff writer at The Ankler. Also with us, Jen Cooper, founder of Vertical Drama Love and a microdrama consultant. We are also hearing from you, Ronnie Mills. I am 80, and this is the first time I have heard of microdramas. Sadly for the genre, my finally hearing about a trend is the surest sign that it has reached overexposure and will soon disappear. But we will dig into whether or not, again, the microdrama trend is going to disappear, or is it just at the beginning of its growth curve? Now, still to come, we talk to the founders of a new vertical drama studio that aims to integrate the industry into traditional Hollywood filmmaker by making, rather, by partnering with labor unions and sound stages. Plus, can legacy media companies take microdramas mainstream? We get into all that after the break. This is 1A.

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3: Back to our conversation in a moment, but first, here's what we are planning for tomorrow. A conversation about how a terminal diagnosis can change the years someone still has left. Our guest is psychotherapist Barry Michaels. He spent decades counseling clients on how to open up. But only when diagnosed with Lewy body dementia and given 5 to 7 years to live did he truly learn that lesson for himself. Well, we want to hear from you. Have you or someone you love faced a diagnosis that changed how you interact with the world or with your relationships? What did you learn about what actually matters? Call us with your stories, 855-236-1A1A. We also want to know how facing death has changed how you live your life. That's 855-236-1212. You can also talk to us using our app, 1A Vox Pop, and we'll share your stories tomorrow. Now, let's get back to today's conversation on microdramas. We're talking to Jen Cooper. She's founder of Vertical Drama Love, and she's a microdrama consultant. Also with us, Elaine Lowe, staff writer at The Inkler. Now, let's bring in two new voices. Matthew Coe and Chris Crema are the founders of Knockout Shorts. It's a vertical media studio based in Los Angeles. Matthew, Chris, welcome to the program.
4: Thanks for having us.
3: Now, you both come from traditional film and television production. Matthew, what drew you to vertical dramas?
4: I was always fascinated with the digital space and how you were able to create IP. And it was sort of this new incubation that was happening within traditional media when I was a traditional TV and film executive. So when I saw the rise of microdramas, I became fascinated by the format and saw where it could go. And there seemed to be a gap in the marketplace in which a lot of people were looking for more premium storytelling. In addition to what currently exists, which is very much a very dramatic type of content for a specific audience. And we're here to entertain that market, but also expand on it.
3: Mm-hmm. Chris, what about you? What drew you to it?
5: Like a lot of people, I kind of accidentally fell into it. You know, back in 2023, there was the writer's strikes and the actor's strikes, and work was very sparse in town. And I got a call about producing a vertical. So I said yes. And, you know, it was 7 days. I thought the content was kind of strange. But, you know, the day after we wrapped, I got a call from a different company asking me to produce one 3 weeks later, which is wasn't the case in Hollywood at the time. There was just no work. And then from there, I think I produced or worked on like 12 to 14 over 12 months. So it was very busy, especially start of 2024.
3: Matthew, you talk about elevating the content, but when this genre, I'm not sure if to call it a genre or a medium, first launched, I mean, it was billionaires and werewolves and dragon kings, and people really were attracted to that. So what kind of storytelling are you trying to do? Is it the same type of story, but you're doing it differently, or are you reaching for different stories altogether?
4: We're reaching for different genres. I think we're really focused on the young adult space, comedy and horror. But most importantly, I think we're really set on providing better standards in the industry, whether that's raising pay rates a little bit, providing an environment where everyone feels safe and comfortable. And that's something Chris and I had early conversations on how do we do that, just given all the things we've been hearing in the industry for so long.
3: Yeah.
4: So really expanding on genre, but making it a more fun experience for everyone involved.
3: Well, that brings us to this collaboration you announced in February with SAG-AFTRA on a microdrama series. Chris, you said it's one of the first collaborations with the labor union. Why is that collaboration important to you?
5: I think it's really important that we're able to kind of bridge the gap between traditional media and the digital space. I think there's always been a view that there needs to be separation, even in like how the workflow goes. And I think being able to work with a union like SAG and be able to show that, you know, we can treat actors fairly, we can pay them fairly. And, you know, I think it's, and not only that, but you can also work with a lot of the non-union actors who built the space. So you can bring in new talent from SAG-AFTRA and work with, you know, existing talent from the vertical space. And I think we did our first one in February, and every project since then has been SAG, and we found it to be a really seamless experience. And I definitely think as the space continues to grow, there's going to be more room for the unions in it too.
3: Knockout Shorts has also collaborated with Sunset Studios, which runs the leading Hollywood production lot for use of sound stages in your productions. And you design standing sets as part of that partnership. So, Matthew, how are you thinking about how vertical dramas fit into the Hollywood production ecosystem more broadly?
4: I think there's a lot of crossover. I think a lot of sound stages are looking at what Sunset started, which is creating an environment that provides efficiency, kind of like the old time soap operas, but also expanding and the space for vertical companies and distributors to tap into, given that every location in LA has probably been used by a vertical production.
3: Well, this industry has been on a rapid incline, and a lot of that is tech-focused. It's leading to a huge influx of AI-generated microdramas. How are you both thinking about competition in this space and how you stand out among so much content? Chris, I'll come to you first on that.
5: It's a great question. I think, obviously, AI has been a big topic of conversation. You know, at Knockout, we have not made any AI-generated shows. We've remained very focused on live action. For us, we have a big focus being an independent studio on working with talent, like working with named talent, whether that be from the acting space or from the digital creator space. And I think that for us, we're not looking to make 100 shows a year. We're looking to make something like 10 to 20 and really focus on premium stories, premium talent. And that's for us how we feel like we can develop the IP the best.
3: Matthew, what about you?
4: I think AI is its own genre that will evolve over time, and there will be guardrails and regulation and all these different things. It's a lot more efficient to make that content, but you know, it crosses a moral code for some people. And I think we're very much of the mindset that we're a human first company and enjoying working with artists and creatives who are emerging or already established to really bring them a safe place to carry out their vision. So we're really here to distinguish ourselves in the live action space. Whereas AI, we don't really see as competition, given that it's such a different genre.
3: Where do you both see the most audience growth potential for vertical dramas? Are you targeting certain demographics for your content, Chris?
5: Yes, I think for us, what we look at is the wider social media landscape, which is huge and has a much younger demographic than traditional microdrama apps, which across the digital landscape is actually a very small portion. So for us, you know, especially as TikTok gets into it, if Meta and the other major social apps get into it, I think we're very interested in that younger demographic because that's where we see the most growth in the future, especially domestically. And for us, we think to hit them, you have to be able to tell different type of stories. What a traditional microdrama, heavy romance, billionaire stories. You know, I don't know if a 21-year-old is going to watch that. Mm-hmm. So we're really focusing on, you know, heartfelt YA content.
3: Well, and Matthew, how are you thinking about platform? Because there, for some people, and maybe this is changing, you know, they just don't want to watch something on their phone. They want to be able to watch it on at least a television screen. So are you thinking about how your content can even move between platforms, or do you see this as something that is strictly for that phone?
4: Absolutely. You know, I think there's a lot of exploration happening with vertical and horizontal formats and how you can capture those at the same time. And I think there's loads of opportunity for bigger distributors, the traditional streamers, to get into it. by tapping into one vertical integration within their apps and then utilizing the horizontal format to reach a different audience. So we're definitely thinking about that for all our shows and using the right cameras in order to execute on that.
3: And considering the pace at which these dramas are produced, that requires a lot of content. What does the creative pipeline into the microdrama space look like right now from your vantage point, whether it's actors or writers or directors? Is that pipeline wide open right now, Chris?
5: I think the pipeline was wide open a year and a half ago, and I think it's narrowed a little bit just because of the rise of AI shows, where it's just not as prolific in Los Angeles as it was. But I definitely think that for us, a big goal of the company is to create a pipeline between spaces where the directors we work with could go work on a TV show or direct a movie and kind of view the space as talent incubation. And, you know, we've been really lucky to work with fantastic directors, cinematographers, production designers who have kind of found their way into the vertical world just from the slowdown in like TV shows, movies shooting in Los Angeles. And our hope is that a lot of these young, talented people can continue working with us on our vertical shows, but also move into traditional as well.
3: Matthew, 10 years from now, where do you hope vertical dramas fit into the broader media landscape?
4: I think they'll be fully integrated. You know, when you look at apps like Peacock and Paramount and DisneyVerts, you'll see just a natural integration of vertical content that's fed through all of these major corporations, simply because that's where the eyeballs are. So they're going to go hand in hand with each other. I think they'll complement each other as well. So I'm very excited to see what the 10 years hold.
3: Well, that's Matthew Koh and Chris Crema. They're the founders of Knockout Shorts, a vertical media company based in Los Angeles. Chris, Matthew, thanks to you both.
4: Thank you.
5: Thank you so much.
4: Appreciate it.
3: And we're still talking to Jen Cooper, founder of Vertical Drama Love and a microdrama consultant, and Elaine Lowe, staff writer at The Ankler. I'm Jen White. You're listening to 1A. Well, NBC Universal, BET, and Fox have all recently announced plans to produce microdramas. Jen, what do we know about those plans so far?
6: They're all keeping their cards quite close to the chest, but it's very hush-hush. But it's just really exciting because there's all sorts of potential. You know, one of the things that's been discussed is, you know, do you take existing IP? So if you've got an existing series somewhere and then sort of bring a vertical version out. You know, Disney did something very early. They did some locker stories. So it was filmed in vertical as if it was looking through the locker, but they were using IP characters from things like Descendants. Mm. So that was kind of a really nice crossover, and that they stood alone would possibly bring people in.

0: content being touted as the future of Hollywood. What, if anything, makes this moment different?
1: That's kind of the big question right now. Is this a Quibi moment in time, or is this the future of entertainment? And I think some of the factors that are different here is, compared to when Quibi came out, even more people are consuming content on their phone. People are much more adapted to watching vertical content now. There's also the AI factor, which allows production costs to be kept down. Obviously, it's hugely controversial, but it is a space that you'll see a lot of the major players putting a toe in. I think Fox Entertainment's deal with Holy Water is one of the most interesting ones out there. Holy Water operates the app MyDrama and a few other vertical drama apps, and they have an investment. Fox has made an investment in Holy Water, and Holy Water is a company that uses AI to assist in some of its production. And, you know, AI is just hugely still kind of, I think, taboo when it comes to the proper writing and production in traditional Hollywood. This is a space that's really, you know, I think Hollywood is kind of negotiating where its comfort level is. Are we okay using it just as a tool to assist in some special effects? Are we okay using it for writing? And I moderated a panel with Holy Water's CEO, Bogdan Nesbitt, a little while ago. And it was interesting because he said, even when he talks to the writers who come on board these projects, you know, a lot of these writers, they're like daytime soap opera writers. They are Lifetime and Hallmark movie writers. Mm-hmm. And they're crossing over into this new space. And he said, you know, there were writers who didn't want to use AI and they didn't like AI. They weren't excited about it. And he said, you know what, this is the future. So you kind of have to make this choice as to whether you're building this as a business or as an art. And so everybody you're finding has very different lines in the sand about where they're willing to use AI. Do they see this as a tool, or do they see this as something that's ethically non-acceptable to them as an artist? Mm-hmm. So it's just a really fascinating time to be, still very much so the Wild West right now.
0: We got this email from Mimi who says, I worry that microdramas hijack our brain's reward system, eroding our ability to focus and stay engaged. Is this safe for the aging brain? Now, Jen, you're not a neuroscientist, so I don't expect you to be able to talk about the brain science piece of this, but are there concerns that the structure of microdramas are sort of reshaping audiences' expectations around entertainment that could be detrimental to television or traditional film?
2: I think there is something to explore there, but I also think it's actually improving attention in an odd way, because we all know that television, there's been this massive battle of like TV having to repeat storylines because people are also on their phones. So they're actually paying attention to two things. Microdramas actually short circuits that, because you're on your phone and you're just watching that. So I've actually had a lot of people, particularly often neurodivergent, saying to me that it's actually improved their attention span because they haven't got the TV on as well. They're just watching this thing on their phone. So it's kind of an odd way of it's turning it around on its head. I do think it's asking people to kind of do more immediate storytelling. I think there possibly is something there to look at about how does it affect, you know, can people still watch? I find myself struggling sometimes watching movies. I'm like, this is taking too long to get anywhere. Mm. But then I would argue that, you know, the good microdrama, it cuts all that wastage. It just goes straight into a really good story. And I think actually the more interesting discussion is it making all viewing too individual? Because a lot of people are watching this and mentioning they've maybe got a partner who's got sports on TV. They're not watching that. They're on their phone. So I think that's the longer term discussion about, are we all now watching individually on our phone rather than the family experience of all watching something on the TV together?
0: Well, we'll continue watching this space and we'll certainly have some future discussions about it. That's Jen Cooper, founder of Vertical Drama Love. She's also a microdrama consultant. Also with us today, Elaine Lowe. She's a staff writer at The Ankler, covering the business of Hollywood. Jen, Elaine, thanks for speaking with us. Remember, the 1A podcast is a great, easy way to catch up on anything you might have missed. It's where you'll find our best guests and stories each day. Today's producer was Arfi Getty. This program comes to you from WAMU, part of American University in Washington, distributed by NPR. I'm Jen White. Thanks for listening, and we'll talk again tomorrow. This is 1A.

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6: President Trump and Chinese President Xi are set to meet this week in a highly anticipated high-stakes summit. It comes amid stark warnings over AI safety, U.S.-China tensions over trade, and the ongoing war in Iran. What's on the agenda, and what do each of these superpowers want? President Xi comes to Washington next time on 1A.
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0: Good morning, I'm Steve Inskeep. The Campaign for North Africa is a World War II-themed board game. Hyper-detailed, each army unit has its own water supply. Italians need more of it because they need to make pasta. That is in the rules. Nobody's known ever to have finished a complete game, including the creator. Two friends are trying and making a podcast about it. One practice turn took them more than 20 episodes.
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10: 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I'm Leila Fadel.
0: And I'm Steve Inskeep with a report card on progress. World leaders agreed in 2015 to set a series of goals to improve everything from clean water to world peace. They hope to meet those goals by 2030. As United Nations leaders meet this week in New York, reporter Kamala Thiagarajan checked in on how they're doing. Welcome.
11: Hi, Steve.
0: Are any of these goals going to be met?
11: I would say very few, if any. You know, and that's because the world is nowhere close to achieving what leaders set out to do in 2015. Representatives from all over the world signed off on these goals like gender equality, clean water and sanitation, peace, justice, strong institutions. And these goals were broken down into many measurable targets. Just 15% of these targets are on track. Roughly half are making marginal progress. But others are stagnant. They're not going anywhere. And some of these goals, we're even worse off than we were in 2015.
0: Wow. So are we making any progress as a planet?
11: Some of the health goals are actually seeing some positive trends. So experts I talked to told me that child mortality rates are going down, fewer babies are dying, and life expectancy is increasing. Paul Spiegel, the director of the Johns Hopkins Center for Humanitarian Health in Baltimore, says that the goals worked where money, technology, political will all lined up. For instance, he says that since 2015, a lot more people have access to safe drinking water. Electricity reaches 92% of the world. 74% of the world is connected to the internet.
0: Okay, so electricity, internet access, things like that are good. Which ones are not so good?
11: Hunger. especially due to crises. So more people are not getting enough to eat, and the number of refugees relative to the global population has more than doubled since 2015. And on the environmental front, species are going extinct, and there's a lot of hazardous waste as the world's appetite for electronics and related goods soars. So Andrew Shepherd from the Institute of Development Studies in the UK says policymakers really need to be better at anticipating these crises and responding to emergencies.
8: What else do experts say governments should have been doing?
11: Experts want to see governments build resilient institutions that actually help people, such as giving people more easier access to loans, for instance, to get them through the hard times. So also experts say focusing on climate and environment is key, investing more in climate resilience, for instance, and increasing disease surveillance, community infrastructure, strengthening food, agriculture, social systems. All of this will help.
8: You know, it must have seemed like a nice idea in 2015 to set goals like world peace. But were these goals overall just unrealistic?
11: That's a question that experts continue to debate. I talked to Charles Kenny, who is with the Washington, D.C. think tank called the Center for Global Development. He says the goals are not impossible to achieve, but it would take dramatic policy change from participating countries. And I think you're right. I mean, it's hard to imagine that kind of global cooperation in today because we live in a world where there's so much unresolved conflict and a lot of bad sentiments. So it's a very different world from 2015. But what experts remind us is that like governments just have to prioritize these goals in order for them to succeed, and they're not unachievable. It's also important to note that even if a country is not achieving a goal, they still may be making progress on it. So they say that there's still reason for hope.
8: That's Kamala Thiagarajan, and you can read more of her reporting at npr.org. This is NPR News.
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1: And that is the California Report for Tuesday, September 22nd. We're a production of KQED News. I'm Madi Bolaños. Thank you for listening and have a great day.
2: Thank you, Madi. And everybody, please have a great day out there. This is 90.3 KZU, Pacific Grove, Monterey, Salinas, and Santa Cruz. And coming up shortly, NPR's top headlines and then KZU's newscast. Before that, reminding you, we are in our fall membership drive. Today is the official first day of fall, and maybe that's what you've been waiting for. Like KZU's own super outstanding, Kelsey Pano, who contributed this morning all the way from Marina, who says, on behalf of my Grammy Betty from Paso Robles, Betty's favorite program is Science Friday. Great taste there. Grammy Betty. Public Radio is my daily companion and a friendly voice that I can rely on each and every morning. I love hearing Dylan music. Oh, in the morning. Thank you so much, Grammy. I appreciate you. And joining me in the studio, who you just heard from, Kelsey Pano, our station director, and Mitch Winnick from Sidebar Optimism in Action. And his optimism has really helped us over the past couple of days. Mitch, Kelsey, good morning.
3: Good morning.
4: Good morning. Okay, I have an unofficial challenge that I haven't told you about, Kelsey.
3: Oh, hit me.
4: I'm challenging people to this today to help us raise at least $1,000 for each of my toes that I have warmly tucked in my new otter socks.
3: And I saw them, wearing them with pride, looking sharp, Mick. Mitch, looking sharp.
2: This is a personal question, but do you have 10 toes?
4: I do
2: All
4: have
2: right.
4: 10 toes.
2: So
4: let's make
2: whoa,
4: sure.
2: That's like $10,000.
3: I second that challenge. And in fact, I'll add to it. I too have 10 toes safely ensconced within, not otter socks, but I'll be wearing them as soon as I get home. The ask is real, though. We do. We are looking for $20,000 in this first half of the day to keep us on pace for our goal. It's a tall order, but I know we can do it. I'm sitting with Mr. Optimism himself. And we are putting the call out. This is our favorite word of today, the penultimate day of the drive. We are racing towards the finish. It'll soon be over. If KAZU is your companion, is your window to the broader world, and also your microscope for things that are happening here in our community, in our region on a daily basis, we're asking you right now, please go to the website kazu.org and give whatever makes sense to you, because when we all pull together, that's how we protect this critical resource for everyone in our community.
4: Kelsey, you've just reminded me one of the great reasons we have public radio. You use the word penultimate. And yeah. As you know, I'm a legal educator, so I'm kind of wonky about words and things like that. I suspect many people don't use the word penultimate very often. I used to think it was the top, the very last item. And yet, as you used it, penultimate is not the top. It is the
3: second to the top.
4: Second to the top. So today is our next to the last penultimate moment for you to join in our drive this year.
3: That's it. And you get to use the word penultimate. It's not often we get to use the word penultimate. So we like to wear it out a little bit on this second to last day of the drive. But it is so critical. The need is real. This money is not optional. It's not extra. It's not cream on top. It is the funds that we use to bring you Morning Edition, Afternoon Drive, my Grammy's favorite show, Science Friday, and all of the amazing in-depth local reporting that we bring you each and every day. 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
2: And mostly sunny today with highs in the low 60s to mid 70s along the coast. We have a slight chance of drizzle there at the coast this morning. Upper 60s to low 80s and breezy in the Salinas Valley. Some patchy morning fog right there in Salinas. Low 70s in Carmel Valley today. KAZU.org. 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

0: NPR News in Washington. I'm Korva Coleman. The Secretary General of the United Nations has opened this week's high-level debate with a stark warning about today's fractured world. NPR's Michelle Kellerman reports his term ends this year, but he says he's not ready to look back.
1: Political divides have deepened, the climate crisis is a daily reality, and artificial intelligence is moving at a speed that has stunned even those who created it. Those are some of the warnings from UN Secretary General Antonio Guterres. He's calling for cooperation on these global challenges and an end to conflicts, from Russia's war in Ukraine to the U.S. war with Iran. In the Middle East, Guterres calls the Hamas October 7th attack on Israel abhorrent and says what follows was an onslaught on Palestinians unlike anything he's seen as Secretary General. And he's warning that violence in the West Bank, in his words, raises the specter of ethnic cleansing. Michelle Kellerman, NPR News, the United Nations.
0: President Trump will also address the UN General Assembly shortly. Stocks open mixed this morning as a blockbuster entertainment merger moves closer to the finish line. NPR's Scott Horsley reports the Dow Jones Industrial Average slipped more than 40 points in early trading.
2: The $81 billion merger of Paramount Skydance and Warner Brothers Discovery looks set for the closing credits now that Paramount has reached a settlement with a dozen states that challenged the deal on antitrust grounds. California and other states dropped their complaint after Paramount agreed to boost its domestic movie production and guard the editorial independence of its TV news networks. Critics say the settlement doesn't go far enough and warn the combination of two big movie and TV companies will lead to reduced competition and higher prices. Crude oil prices fell for the fifth day in a row, while retail gasoline prices in the U.S. dipped by less than a penny a gallon overnight. AAA says the average price of diesel fuel is still climbing to another record high near $6.53. Scott Horsley, NPR News, Washington.
0: A grand jury in Mississippi has declined to issue any indictments in the death case of a young black man. Nolan Wells died over the 4th of July holiday off the Mississippi coast. The grand jury found that the cause and manner of his death was undetermined, but that drowning is likely based on a diagnosis by exclusion. Jackson County District Attorney Angel Myers McElrath.
3: After a thorough and exhaustive investigation, your grand jury met last week concerning the death investigation of Nolan Wells and unanimously returned a no true bill.
0: Wells was found dead on a coastal island after boating there with friends. The civil rights lawyer representing his family says Wells had an injury on the back of his head that remains unexplained. He has urged the state of Mississippi to continue investigating. This is NPR.
4: With KAZU News, I'm Erin Malsbury. The Monterey County Government Center in Salinas is reopening today. It closed unexpectedly more than 2 weeks ago, following what the county called a sewer line malfunction. During repair work for that, contractors found the sprinkler and fire suppression system also needed attention before the building could reopen. While no county services were interrupted, some offices were temporarily moved. The Board of Supervisors will hold today's meeting in the chambers as usual. A Santa Cruz mountain town is facing permanent closure of its post office. 2 years ago, the Brookdale post office was destroyed in a fire. Since then, residents have had to go to Boulder Creek. Some local residents are demanding the U.S. Postal Service find a permanent home in Brookdale, and they've got support from Central Coast Democratic Congressman Jimmy Panetta.
5: We want to make sure that they hear from us loud and clear that they should not close the Brookdale post office, and at a minimum, make sure that they find other areas in Brookdale for mail services.
4: In a statement to KAZU, USPS says the Brookdale landlord did not make necessary repairs after the fire and has not been in touch since the post office lease ran out. In order to formally close the old post office and permanently relocate services, USPS says it has to conduct a study. It will share that publicly once it's completed, no later than April. Erin Malsbury, KAZU News.
0: News.
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10: And I'm Leila Faldin. Good morning. The country's biggest news organizations are banding together to protest President Trump's attacks on journalists.
9: Yeah, media outlets including the New York Times and Fox News are suspending their use of what's called pool audio, video, and photographs of the president. That's where a small group of reporters follows the president around. NPR is a leader in the radio pool and will not use audio from White House events until further notice. Here's what they're all responding to. Reporters from CNN, MS Now, and Politico were banned from entering the White House because the president didn't like what they reported. Those news organizations have sued. Coming up, we'll speak with CNN's former White House correspondent Jim Acosta, who President Trump tried and failed to keep out of the White House during his first term. We begin with the latest news.
10: NPR's Brian Mann is following the developments and joins me now. Good morning, Brian.
11: Good morning, Leila.
10: So this expanded fast yesterday. What happened?
11: Well, really something we haven't seen before. You know, Trump's worked throughout his second term to pressure news organizations. He's used lawsuits and the power of regulatory agencies to threaten media companies when he doesn't like their coverage or their portrayals of him. But his latest move, blocking White House access for journalists from these three major news organizations, it triggered a very different, more unified response. First, we saw five major TV networks that provide that pool coverage Steve mentioned of Trump. They all announced they're suspending shared efforts as a protest against Trump's action. This decision to push back against the White House was made in part by Brian Boughton, who chairs the TV pool, and he announced the boycott in an email to pool video subscribers. Boughton is the Washington bureau chief of Fox News, an outlet that's often been perceived as friendly to Trump. Here's how Fox News reported on the network's joint decision.
12: Now, the White House television pool, which includes Fox News, releasing a joint statement, it reads the following. The public has a vital interest in receiving accurate, independent information about its government. No administration should restrict a news organization because it objects to its reporting, end quote.
11: Now, Leila, that protest then expanded through the day on Monday as other organizations, including the New York Times, NPR, and the Washington Post, announced they too were suspending use of shared pool photographs and audio. It's unclear how long this will last, but we did see it play out at one Trump event yesterday. There was a ribbon cutting for the new White House helipad, and you couldn't hear what the president was saying.
10: Yeah, I saw that. He was definitely talking, but we didn't hear anything that he said. What's Trump saying about the media's response?
11: Well, he really doubled down yesterday. Writing on his Truth Social platform, he called CNN, MS Now, and Politico dangerous and a threat to democracy. In a statement sent to NPR, the White House argued that media access is a privilege for journalists, not a right. Then during an appearance in New York City with Mayor Zoran Mamdani, he mocked the media protest. He said, they were going to boycott me, but they never boycott me, so I wasn't very worried about that. Then late yesterday, Trump and the White House announced they're launching their own 24/7 video stream. They're calling it Trump TV.
10: A lawsuit was filed yesterday aimed at overturning Trump's ban. Where does that stand?
11: Yeah, so in their legal filing in federal court, these news organizations that are blocked from the White House called Trump's action an unprecedented attack on press freedoms and the First Amendment. That case is going to be heard by Judge Timothy Kelly, who heard a previous case in 2018 where the White House rescinded press access for a CNN reporter. The judge sided with CNN in that case. Media organizations are asking him to do much the same, and there's a hearing expected on Wednesday. This is all happening, of course, with the midterm elections just over 40 days away, and many of Trump's Republican allies have urged him to focus on issues like the economy, inflation, and high gas prices. Instead, much of the president's attention appears to be focused on his anger toward journalists.
10: NPR's Brian Mann. Thank you, Brian.
8: Thank you.
9: Why is the president focused that way? Let's bring in Jim Acosta. He's the former chief White House correspondent for CNN, who left the network last year and is now an independent journalist and host of The Jim Acosta Show. Mr. Acosta, good morning.
13: Hey, good morning, Steve. Great to be with you.
9: I'll remind people that Trump banned you from the White House in his first term when you were working for CNN. He didn't like your coverage. How did that turn out?
13: Well, the judge ruled in our favor. He granted a temporary restraining order, which resulted in the White House giving me my press pass back. And we dropped the lawsuit, and then the Trump White House dropped the whole thing, and I went back to work. So it worked out okay for me, and I've been very worried that he was going to escalate things during this second administration. That's what he's done.
9: What do you make of this second round of banning and the response of the press corps?
13: Well, I'm really happy to see the press banding together here. That's exactly what needed to take place. It's what should have taken place when the Associated Press was kicked out of the Oval Office and off of Air Force One a year and a half ago, when they refused to call the Gulf of Mexico the Gulf of America. That was ridiculous. That should have never taken place. You know, what took place with me back in November of 2018, it was one day after the midterms, when I was, you know, kicked out of the White House, that was, you know, aimed at one specific journalist. This is aimed at three specific news organizations, and we just can't allow that to happen. And so it's a good thing to see the press showing some solidarity. I think it gets the message across to the White House. And when, you know, Trump was speaking yesterday and there was no audio, I think they got the message, at least for now.
9: Now, there was some reporting suggesting that the president was shown or saw himself some coverage that he didn't like, and that might have been part of the motivation here. But as you think about this, why do you think the president has returned to this repeated tactic of attacking the media right now?
13: Well, Steve, I think he's in serious political trouble. I think there was a poll that came out yesterday that showed him at 29% approval ratings. I mean, that's Nixon, that's Trump, January 6th territory. That's not good for him or the Republican Party. So he's, he's returned to the old tactic of going after one of his favorite boogeymen, which is the press. I don't think it's going to work this time around, because I think when people go to the gas station and fill up their gas tank, they're not thinking about the press and what's being reported. They don't see the price of gas as being fake news. They see it as being real news. But two things can be the same, can be true at the same time. You know, he can be going after the press as a distraction, but can also be dangerous for our democracy. And that's why I think it's so important right now to see the press banding together. The First Amendment is critical to our democracy, and without it, we're in a whole lot of trouble, and I think the public recognizes that.
9: Well, let's take the administration's complaint at face value here for a moment. Vice President Vance, speaking with reporters, backed up the president's point of view and cited a study by a conservative group that the coverage of the White House was 92% negative. Now, without even getting into that percentage, negative versus positive, when you were covering the White House, did you think of your stories as positive or negative?
13: No, I mean, I see it as doing the news. I mean, that's what we're doing here, right? We're covering stories that matter to the American people. We're covering the president of the United States. You know, one of the things that I found during the first administration of Donald Trump, Steve, is that he objected to, and I think his administration objected to, just regular old fact-checking. Donald Trump's war on the press really started on January 20th, on his inauguration day of his first term, when the press was reporting that his inauguration crowd size was not as large as Barack Obama's. He blew a gasket and started going after the press, and it's been troublesome ever since. I think by and large, what he objects to is us fact-checking him. And to me, the question becomes, you know, what do we do as journalists? Do we just allow truth to become lies and lies to become truth, or are we there to provide sort of a safety valve for the American people to make sure they're getting fair, accurate information at all times, no matter who's in charge, without fear or favor? Donald Trump doesn't like that concept. He would like to break apart that concept. It's why you're seeing him going after news organization after news organization. He's going after networks, even their comedians. But we can't let that deter us. We have to stand tough, especially in this moment as we're heading into the midterms. The public is counting on the press to stand tall. This is no time to bend the knee.
9: Jim Acosta is an independent journalist and former CNN White House correspondent. Jim, thanks so much.
13: Thanks, Steve.
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8: 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And Mitch is in here right now with our own Lisa Ladine. Lisa, Mitch, good morning.
16: 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We want to keep that flow of discovery, information, all of that going. 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
19: I'm Leila Fadel.
20: And I'm Michelle Martin. Good morning. Did he or didn't he? Did the third president of the United States, Thomas Jefferson, father children with Sally Hemings, a young woman he held in slavery? It's a 200-year-old question that has been infused with every idea and every deep passion connected with American debates about race, power, slavery, sex, and the mythology of the founding fathers. In 2011, a few strands of hair discovered inside Thomas Jefferson's personal Bible at the Smithsonian set off a winding scientific investigation to answer that question once and for all. And we have with us now the person who led that investigation. Richard Curran, who had a decades-long career at the Smithsonian and remains a distinguished scholar there, is the author of History by a Hair, a new book detailing the complicated process behind answering this question. Mr. Curran, welcome. Thank you for joining us.
21: Michelle, thank you for having me.
20: This is one of those things that just seems to kind of tear at people, at least some people anyway. Why is that?
21: Thomas Jefferson wrote the most famous phrase in American history, all men are created equal. And yet, if he bore children with Sally Hemings, who were born into slavery, it seemed like a paradox and a contradiction.
20: So you and your team were not the first to try to get this question answered. Can you just tell us about Eugene Foster's study in the late 1990s?
21: He found contemporary descendants who had the Jefferson Y chromosome. And then he found a descendant of Eston Hemings, Sally Hemings' youngest son. Coupling the historical evidence with that DNA evidence, it convinced, I think, most historians and a lot of people that Thomas Jefferson was indeed the father of Sally Hemings' children. Other people objected. Historians, the Scholars Commission, there were family members who said, wait a second, how do we know it was Thomas Jefferson? It could be another Jefferson male.
20: Was the sense that DNA science had progressed beyond the 1990s, or that there was sufficient material there to actually be tested?
21: Sure, it was a real question. And so I enlisted two scientists, Beth Shapiro, who was working with ancient DNA from extinct species, and her partner, Ed Green, both at the University of California, Santa Cruz. And Ed was trying to sequence Neanderthal DNA. And so these are two prominent people, and I said, can you try to do it? And they were trying to do it, and I thought it was possible, but I didn't know.
20: There's just so many twists and turns in this. This took 15 years, and I don't want to give away all of the spoilers, but the fact of the matter is the hair in the Bible won it.
21: Oh, well, we discovered there was a packet of hair that was not in the inventory when we first asked Monticello, a rich lock of hair. You open up the packet, and here's Thomas Jefferson's hair, you know, like a nice lock of hair staring in the face, looked very rich, and that hair yielded DNA. That
20: wow.
21: was the goal. And that hair, Michelle, I mean, you can't make this up. So the annotation on the packet for that hair was Thomas Jefferson's hair cut the day he died, July 4th, 1826. Mm. And that was the key to sequencing his DNA.
20: That's amazing. I remember an interview with one historian some years ago who said, well, that's a moral impossibility.
21: Yeah.
20: So you can imagine that there are some people who really liked the story that this was not true or that this was slander.
21: And that wasn't untrue. I mean, people
20: yeah.
21: use it, you know, to tarnish Jefferson's reputation. Many family members felt they had a duty to do that.
20: Did anybody object? Did anybody say,
21: no,
20: I don't want to know?
21: And, you know, I brought it to, at the time I was doing this, I was the undersecretary of the Smithsonian. My colleague and friend, Lonnie Bunch, was the director of the African American Museum. And I went to Lonnie at the time and I said, Lonnie, this could prove Jefferson was the father of Sally Hemings' children or not.
20: Mm-hmm.
21: And Lonnie told me very straight up, and he was building the African-American Museum at the time. He said, this museum has to be built on a foundation of truth, whatever it is.
1: I mean, I think you're making an important point here, which is that there are many people who are descendants of Sally Hemings. I think one of the things you're saying is that those people could have been equally disappointed.
21: You know, when you're doing this kind of work, it's not just that people are test subjects or they're just DNA. They're people. They have lives. You know, in many families, it was hush, hush. Don't talk about your descent from Thomas Jefferson because people will laugh at you. Mm. One of the women I worked with, she used to say her father and uncle said, hey, you say that in our time, you get lynched.
1: Hmm. What does 15 years of work by the dozens of people you interviewed, all the people you work with, what do we know?
21: Well, we know that there are descendants of Madison and Hemings and Esten Hemings that have a whole lot of Thomas Jefferson DNA. You actually had Hemings descendants that had more Thomas Jefferson DNA than the Jeffersons.
1: The known Jefferson descendants. Yeah. Okay.
21: And I should say, Michelle, I mean, I wouldn't make it a rule that the Hemings necessarily have more, but the Hemings certainly had more than was expected.
1: Do you think this answers the question? That Thomas Jefferson fathered children with Sally Hemings?
21: Yes. Mm. I mean, I think the DNA speaks for itself. Mm. One of the things that's still a hanging question in this is, you know, we only were able to identify descendants of Sally Hemings' two younger sons, Esten Hemings and Madison Hemings. Her two other children, Harriet and Beverly, boy and a girl, basically ran off from Monticello. Jefferson let them run off in 1822. They went to Washington, D.C. They passed as white, and they had families. Hmm. And so nobody knows about their descendants.
1: Your book arrives at a really interesting time because there is a fight now over the role of the Smithsonian. And I wonder what influence you think this book may have, arriving as it is now in the middle of this sort of fight we'll have on this question of what the Smithsonian's role is.
21: Well, look, this started out not because I was a Jefferson aficionado, not because I had, you know, something, you know, that I wanted to prove about Sally Hemings or her children. We found hair, we found evidence. And the job of Smithsonian curators, scientists, and others is to follow evidence and find out the truth about our history, about our natural world, about social relationships. So we're just doing our job.
1: Richard Curran, he is a distinguished scholar at the Smithsonian, and he's the author of History by a Hair, Thomas Jefferson, Sally Hemings, and Solving a 200-Year-Old Mystery. Richard Curran, thank you so much for talking
21: with us. Thank you, Michelle. Thank you.
1: This is NPR News.
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19: Hi, my name is Berge. I'm a Seaside, California resident. Been listening to public radio most of my life. I've joined on and off, but I think now more than ever it's important to support public radio because we need accurate information, and I just can't get it from all the yelling and screaming on the other radio stations and the TV set and things like that. But now more than ever, it's important to be informed. I'm very busy, and public radio has just been the best way for me to get information, which I think is pretty straightforward and unbiased. Thank you.
22: Think about the news that has occurred around you over just the past few weeks, and think about where you listen to that news, those events that change everything, that change the way that you look at the world, that change the way you look at the future of your own children, the future of your community. Why is this important to you? Why is the station that you hear it so important to you? Because you know you can trust what they say. And if it's in you like that, think about how important it is to everyone around you. What a glue this organization that you're hearing right now, this public radio station, is to the life of you and your community. If it is that glue, if it is that important, then support it. This doesn't just happen. 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Be a part of it. Now, I know you've been thinking, I gotta give someday. Or I gave 5 years ago. But I gotta tell you right now, when we say public radio, we have to mean it. 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Period. Done. Stop. And that's why we're coming to you right now. We're saying that we're not going to put commercials on here because whoever pays the piper calls the tune. Be the piper. 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
8: 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Kelsey, Erica, hi.
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3: They can give us a call, 831-582-5298. 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Thank you to everyone who has donated already this morning, including my mama.
8: Yeah. Oh, is that the first one this morning from Boulder, Colorado?
3: Yes.
8: Oh, okay.
3: Probably. Yeah, it's got to be her.
8: It was. Okay, yeah. Cool. It's been a very family affair this morning with all of us here, it seems like.
3: I love that. Yeah, I heard Mitch say that, you know, we donate as well. And I think that that's important to say because this really is, like you said, a family, and we are 100% community funded. And I'm reflecting on the first voicemail we heard from the listener who talked about just counting on KAZU and NPR for reliable news. And I feel the same, as especially a mom, having discernment about my news consumption in a day and age where, like, social media, you know, sometimes I go on there and I feel anxious afterwards, whereas NPR offers the context, offers the reflection, and makes me feel ultimately empowered.
2: Right. I think that's what separates public media from so much out there, is sort of the lack of speculation and the dedication to finding the facts. KAZU.org is where you go to support this fact-based journalism, and we can only do it with your support. 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We know how much you value it, and we're asking you to vote with your dollar for news and information that reflects your values and your dedication to finding the truth.
3: I love that. Yeah, absolutely. I think that is so well said. And in a time when many stations are having to close their doors, we have been working so hard to grow and to make sure that we are here for the long haul. 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So I'm going to take that as a good omen. And again, we're just so appreciative. The number 831-582-KAZU. 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
0: 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I'm Amy Martinez.
9: I'm Steve Inskeep.
10: And I'm Leila Fadel. Good morning. The biggest merger in Hollywood history is a bit closer to reality after states suing to stop it agreed to a settlement.
9: Paramount's Skydance wants to buy Warner Brothers Discovery in a deal valued at $111 billion. Paramount's owners have agreed to some concessions to resolve the antitrust lawsuit that was filed by various state attorneys general, including California's Rob Bonta.
4: This settlement is not a vote of support for this merger. It is not a blessing of the broader merger.
9: We will put questions to California's attorney general in a moment after we hear the details.
10: NPR culture correspondent Mandalit Del Barco is covering this in Los Angeles and joins me now. Good morning, Mandalit.
5: Good morning, Leila.
10: So tell us what Paramount CEO David Ellison has promised in exchange for the settlement.
5: Well, for one thing, Ellison and company agreed to operate Paramount Pictures and Warner Brothers Studios separately for now. They promised to spend $300 million more to make movies in the U.S. And the court documents they signed say that in the first 2 years, the combined company will release at least 30 films a year, and at least four of those independent films. But it's unclear what it means that half of those films would be produced jointly.
10: What about the company's news businesses?
5: Well, Ellison bought Paramount last year with the help of his billionaire father, Larry Ellison, who has ties to President Trump. Paramount runs CBS News, which has gone through many changes since then. And the state attorneys general worried that the merger would also affect news coverage of CNN, that's currently run by Warner Brothers. In the deal, Paramount agreed to create a board to establish editorial independence for CBS and CNN. But the decree says the members will be appointed by the directors of the merged company. And we should note, Leila, that Warner Brothers Discovery and one of Paramount's businesses, Paramount Plus, are financial supporters of NPR.
10: How are critics of the merger reacting to this settlement?
5: Well, some politicians and many writers, actors, and other workers in Hollywood fear that this merger will lead to layoffs, fewer choices, and price gouging for audiences. They're skeptical of Paramount's promises, and they say they don't want so much consolidated power in the hands of the Ellisons. Alvaro Bedoya is a former federal trade commissioner, and he advises one of the groups involved in the Block the Merger coalition. He told NPR he's upset that the attorneys general caved to Paramount after Ellison and company threatened to move their studios out of California.
23: They censored and bullied their way to the top here. This is coming at a moment when people already perceive media freedom to be at risk.
5: By the way, Amote said just last Friday, President Trump barred journalists from CNN and two other media organizations from the White House.
10: Paramount also settled another lawsuit filed by the Writers Guild of America. What happened there?
5: Well, the WGA said in a statement that Paramount agreed to prohibit layoffs of CBS News writers. They also settled because it was too expensive to continue suing Paramount without support from the attorneys general. NPR also heard from screenwriter Jacob Tobiah, a WGA member, who says two of his TV shows he sold were canceled during media consolidations, and he predicts this deal will be terrible for artists.
6: This mega merger will be used as a chance for the Ellisons to censor content that is politically inconvenient or doesn't align with what they think America should look like.
5: David Ellison defends his deal as being pro-worker and pro-consumer, and a judge still has to approve the merger. Ellison thinks it could be done in 2 weeks.
10: NPR's culture correspondent Mandalit Del Barco in Los Angeles. Thank you, Mandalit.
5: Thank you.
11: We called California Attorney General Rob Bonta for more on why he settled the case and what the settlement means. So, Attorney General, let's start with the timing of the settlement. Last month, Variety started reporting that David Ellison was threatening to move Paramount out of California beginning on October 1st. That's a threat that Governor Gavin Newsom says he took seriously. How much did that factor into getting this deal done right now?
12: Not at all. You know, we can't control what a company does or doesn't do. We focused on our antitrust concerns in this case.
11: Well, one of the things I wanted to ask about specifically was the editorial board that we hear is being created by the settlement to oversee CNN and CBS News. First off, who picks the people on the board? Will the state of California have any input in that?
12: The state of California will have no input in it. No government entity will have any input into it, which is appropriate. Mm-hmm. It will consist of seasoned, experienced, hopefully trusted journalists who know the craft and know the need for independence and objectivity and fairness.
11: There are a lot of people, Attorney General, that can assume or claim that they know how to do a journalist's job. So, I mean, how do you know that the people picking this editorial board are someone that would say would meet the requirements of what this settlement is?
12: This is something that was in the settlement agreement. So it means that all the parties agreed that editorial independence is important. And I think that's the whole goal. There are some requirements around independence as a body as well to make sure that there's not, conflict or bias. So the details, I think, were very well thought out and help ensure a robust independent editorial board.
11: How confident are you that it will have teeth?
12: I'm confident. And it's there. It's a benefit from the insight, experience, and thinking of great journalists that are centering and emphasizing independence, objectivity, fact-based reporting.
11: What will you do, though, if you start to suspect that the editorial integrity of CNN and CBS News gets compromised despite this editorial board? Will you do anything?
12: Well, our case was an antitrust case, and so the case was not about reporting and
11: but
12: journalism.
11: It's part of the agreement, though.
12: It is. And that was something that was important to our coalition. I think it's important to the American people. And if they do not follow the requirements that are in our consent decree, then we will have an auditor that will help us identify any failures to comply with the requirements, and then we can go to court.
11: Is there anything in the deal that you wish you had gotten but had to concede to?
12: No, the concessions were being made by the proposed merged company. We were making demands, and we were requiring that there be certain conditions and commitments. And we got a great set of all those to address our concerns and with the antitrust side, as well as to make sure we have significant, massive contributions, transformational, I'll say, in domestic production and theatrical release that will really put a shot in the arm of Hollywood and the economy and be good for jobs and workers in LA, California, and in our country.
11: What's your response to people that will look at this settlement and be frustrated by the terms of it?
12: I respect their position. I understand their position. I'm grateful that so many people are concerned and following issues related to our economy, to corporate consolidation and market concentration. That's a good thing. We landed at this deal, resolving our antitrust concerns and making very significant commitments that support workers, jobs, the economy, our state, and our country.
11: Rob Bonta is the Attorney General of California. Attorney General, thank you very much.
12: My great pleasure. Thanks for having me.
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9: Here on the Central Coast, some things never fail you. 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
8: Thank you, Steve Inskeep. 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And today is the first official day of fall, so maybe you've been waiting for that to get on board during this fall pledge drive. So we're asking for your support right now. Also, we still have that match on the table, a little bit of money left on that match. When you contribute, your contribution will be matched dollar for dollar. I want to thank some people who did get on this match this morning. Molly in Salinas, Elise in Aptos, Jeffrey in Santa Cruz, Judy in Watsonville, who said, thank you, exclamation point. Well, thank you, Judy. Anthony in Seaside, Becky in Ben Lomond, who said, greatest news, programs, music, and all of your hosts, thank you for your skills, love, and motivation. Well, thank you, Becky. And Ron in Santa Cruz also all got on board. And joining me in the studio this morning, we have Mitch Winnick from Sidebar Optimism in Action and our own familiar, warm, optimistic voice, Lisa Ledeen. Lisa, Mitch, a couple of optimists here. Why are you guys so optimistic about this pledge drive?
14: Go ahead, Lisa.
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14: And Lisa and Dylan, if you just listen to the thank yous that Dylan just did, Santa Cruz, Loch Lomond, Ben Lomond, Watsonville, Salinas, Monterey, It really shows that when we use the term community, as far as a community public radio station, the gifts we're getting back are really show the representation across all aspects of our community. So I would recommend each of you that are listening this morning, if you haven't participated in the pledge drive yet, now is the time. We're looking forward to finishing the pledge match this morning of $1,000, I believe it was. And we're just a few calls away from that. So call in right now and join us.
15: Call in for reliability and trust in the midst of a changing world, the turmoil, the complications, the complexities. Here's this voice, KAZU, round the clock, giving you the information you need to synthesize it all and live a good life.
14: And we've talked in the past couple days about there's a loss of federal funds and that's created an urgency. But more than that, I think as you and I look at the optimistic side, I think our community sees how valuable this is to their day-to-day life and how enriched they are by getting the type of programs we hear here on KAZU. And it's about looking forward and making sure that we can continue to have this type of valuable programming, this type of enriching programming. 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
15: 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These are buzzwords, and they are getting around the room in here. They're infusing our conversation. Do it for imagination, enthusiasm, for optimism, 831-582-5298. That money's doubled, or go to kezu.org.
14: Lisa, this has been a great morning start, but I'm looking forward to seeing that we meet this match before they hear from us again.
8: 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Get in on this match. Coming right up, it is the Marketplace Morning Report with your morning's business news. And I suppose maybe we could take a look out there at traffic. Why not? Looks like they're slowing on 68 West between Portola Drive and Corral de Tierra in the Marina area. One south, the seaside, one south at Light Fighter. We have a collision. No injuries, but a stalled vehicle in the middle lane there. So watch out for that. And in the Prunedale area, 101 south at Cannon Road, we have a stalled vehicle in the center divider there right now. Mostly sunny this afternoon, highs in the low 60s to mid 70s along the coast, with a slight chance of drizzle there this morning. 751 Marketplace Morning Report coming right up here on KZO.
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16: From Marketplace in Washington, I'm Kimberly Adams. The U.S. and Israel's war with Iran, plus the ongoing war with Ukraine, are keeping oil prices high, which we've already seen have a big impact on gas and diesel prices. But with winter coming, another type of fuel is also getting more expensive. Heating oil, which is used mostly in the Northeast to heat homes in the winter. Marketplace's Elizabeth Trovel has more.
20: Diesel's getting all the attention lately, but heating oil prices have shot up just like diesel because of how similar they are chemically, says Tom Kloza with Gulf Oil.
21: Heating oil and diesel are really the same molecule.
20: Between 4 and 5 million U.S. households heat their homes during the winter with heating oil, according to the U.S. Energy Information Administration.
21: A typical household in the Northeast might use anywhere between 800 and 1,000 gallons during a heating season. And obviously, with the numbers we're talking about now, that's a $6,000 bill compared to maybe a $3,500 or $4,000 bill in previous years.
20: It's just another way war in the Middle East and Ukrainian attacks on Russian refineries are straining energy markets and hurting consumers, says Rabobank's Joe DeLora.
24: Everything is connected. It's one web and just there's different tugs at different ends of the spider web.
20: He says if we end up having a colder than expected winter, that would push up demand for heating oil even more.
24: Induced demand from a colder winter, it just adds a little more stress onto an extremely stressed system.
20: Increasing the price of heating oil and diesel. I'm Elizabeth Trovall for Marketplace.
16: Let's do the numbers. The Dow Jones Industrial Average is down 217 points. That's about 0.4%. The S&P 500 is effectively flat, and the NASDAQ is up 0.4%. The 10-year Treasury yield is down at 4.96%.
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8: 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Pacific Grove, Monterey, Salinas, and Santa Cruz, and translator K208GJ, Santa Cruz.
11: Hi, I'm Kai Rizdahl, the host of Marketplace. You know, it seems like every time you turn around, somebody's asking you to pay a little extra for something, and sometimes you're left feeling like it's not really worth it. Take flying. Extra money if you want an aisle seat. You want to eat? That's going to cost you, too. Marketplace's Rico Galliano tapped into that feeling when he imagined what else airlines could charge us for if they had the chance.
25: Good afternoon, everybody. This is your captain speaking. We've reached our cruising altitude. Just want to give you a quick rundown of the amenities available for purchase on this flight. In a few minutes, we'll be cutting off the supply of oxygen in the economy cabin. Additional oxygen can be purchased for a nickel per minute. Just slip your coins into the slot in the armrest. Exact change is required. If you need change, our attendants will provide it to you for an additional fee of $1 per nickel. In about an hour, we'll be flying over the Grand Canyon, and you can take a look by inserting a $5 bill in the slot beside your window. The window shade will pop up for exactly 23 seconds. $30 to use the restroom, $10 a flush.

0: in all seriousness, we know you have a lot of choices when it comes to where you get your news, and we feel that nobody gives you more and does it better than public radio. 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
1: Oh my, yes, you go to kazu.org and click on the donate button there. Give us a call, 831-582-5298 during our fall membership drive. You can get in on that match. We still have a little bit of money left on that match because you are the wind beneath our wings. It really is true. And Mitch Winnick and Eric Mahoney, I've had some pretty awful flights. I really hate flying, to be honest with you. Not quite as bad as the one described, and hopefully it never will. But we don't nickel and dime you like that here at KAZU. We give you, it's actually free for the public out there who wants to listen, but it is up to us to pay it forward, to pay it for those who can't, you know? Yeah.
2: Yeah. My mind was thinking about flights. Traveling has been a little bit difficult recently. I had a rough flight as well. And I think it's funny about the nickel and dime point that is being made. And my takeaway is that we come here to you guys twice a year in the spring and the fall to keep this operation going and to make it smooth. And we really appreciate you making this all possible. We've really reiterated this throughout the morning, but this is 100% community funded, a family thing. And flying the friendly skies here.
3: And another thing we mentioned is that KAZU partners with other organizations in town to support our community. For example, Meals on Wheels for the Monterey Peninsula. And as a partnership with Meals on Wheels, they're for those who are sustaining members, you get to enter to win two tickets to the Classique Gala for Meals on Wheels. I have been to that gala for the last 10 years. I can tell you it's a wonderful opportunity to have an evening of great food, amazing decorations. They have Michelin-starred chefs that are providing the meals. You will see many of your friends and family as you go there. So it's just another example of a thank you for being part of the community that KAZU and others support, both in supporting seniors and youth and medical care and education, just the type of things that are the network and fabric of a thriving community.
2: I really like the word fabric. I feel so proud when I'm hosting All Things Considered and you hear about Meals on Wheels. My dad volunteered at Meals on Wheels actually, and I recently volunteered at the one in Pacific Grove in the kitchen, and it was so lovely. And it's one of many community partners, as you said, that makes this whole operation thrive. And our underwriters are part of that. Our listeners are part of that. I was recently actually talking to my friends who they listen all the time. They love Dylan. And they were almost astonished at all of the community offerings. So maybe you have been donating and supporting and listening. And there's lots of opportunities to come and be involved in person. Lots of giveaways like the gala, as you were just mentioning.
1: Movie club.
2: And I love that. And I think that we are really growing in that direction of just opening our doors even more. And I think that that's so wonderful in a day and age where we're all craving connection.
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1: 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Mostly sunny today, highs in the low 60s to mid 70s along the coast. 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
4: Live from NPR News in Washington, I'm Korva Coleman. President Trump is asking aloud whether he should wipe out the nation of Iran. Trump is addressing the annual opening session of the UN General Assembly in New York. He says he has a big decision to make. He wondered if Iran would make a deal with him, or Trump asked if he should quickly annihilate Iran. And Trump asked if he should, quote, drive them into hell with no chance of survival. The president says he thinks he'll make a deal with Iran right after the midterm elections because he says it doesn't make any sense for Iran.

0: not to. Before Trump's remarks, Secretary of State Marco Rubio told Fox News it's possible Trump might meet Iranian leaders on the UN sidelines.
1: I don't think anything is scheduled at this point, but we're certainly open to something like that, especially if it has the prospects of leading to something positive and ultimately achieving the goal of what this is all about, and that is the fact that Iran can never have a nuclear weapon.
0: It's not clear if Iranian leaders will meet Trump following his questions about whether to annihilate their country. Separately, Trump is scheduled to meet with Ukraine's President Volodymyr Zelensky on the UN sidelines. NPR's Michelle Kellerman reports the focus of their talks is expected to be ending Russia's war with Ukraine.
2: In a social media post, President Trump says the, quote, ridiculous and never-ending war with Ukraine must be ended, saying Russia has lost control of its diesel oil industry. Ukrainian President Volodymyr Zelensky says if Russia stops attacking Ukrainian infrastructure, his country will stop attacking Russian energy. The European Union's top diplomat, Kaya Kallas, is also putting the onus on Moscow.
3: The pressure should be on the aggressor to stop attacking civilian infrastructure, and I'm sure that Ukrainian will respond the same way.
2: And she says there should be accountability for Russia's aggression. Michelle Kellerman, NPR News, New York.
0: Young Americans without college degrees are seeing one of the strongest job markets in decades. NPR's Windsor Johnston reports unemployment among these workers is at a low.
4: The Burning Glass Institute says the job market looks much different for recent college graduates who are having a harder time finding work. Georgetown University economist Harry Holzer says one reason is the strength of the construction industry.
5: I do think the construction sector is strong right now. You know, all these data centers being built is creating a lot of jobs for skilled construction workers.
4: Holzer says more baby boomers are retiring from the skilled trades just as immigration slows. And with some immigrants reluctant to seek work, more jobs are opening up for other workers. Windsor Johnston, NPR News.
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6: With KAZU News, I'm Erin Malsbury. The Monterey County Government Center in Salinas is reopening today. It closed unexpectedly more than 2 weeks ago, following what the county called a sewer line malfunction. During repair work for that, contractors found the sprinkler and fire suppression system also needed attention before the building could reopen. While no county services were interrupted, some offices were temporarily moved. The Board of Supervisors will hold today's meeting in the chambers as usual. A Santa Cruz mountain town is facing permanent closure of its post office. 2 years ago, the Brookdale post office was destroyed in a fire. Since then, residents have had to go to Boulder Creek. Some local residents are demanding the U.S. Postal Service find a permanent home in Brookdale, and they've got support from Central Coast Democratic Congressman Jimmy Panetta.
7: We want to make sure that they hear from us loud and clear that they should not close the Brookdale post office and at a minimum make sure that they find other areas in Brookdale for mail services.
6: In a statement to KAZU, USPS says the Brookdale landlord did not make necessary repairs after the fire and has not been in touch since the post office lease ran out. In order to formally close the old post office and permanently relocate services, USPS says it has to conduct a study. It will share that publicly once it's completed, no later than April. Erin Malsbury, KAZU News.
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10: 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I do want to thank some people who got on board this morning. We had an anonymous donor from Monterey. Thank you so much. That's a sustaining donation. Rhett in Santa Cruz. Diane in Carmel Valley. Oh, wait, Rhett. Rhett says, thank you for your incredibly important work. Well, thank you, Rhett. We want to keep that going. We will do it with your support. Brianne in Carmel. Cheryl in Watsonville, also a sustainer. Kathleen and Roger in Carmel, also sustainers. And Kathleen says, Roger and I love listening to KAZU. Well, we do. Thank you. You can do that at KAZU.org. 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Thanks.
9: It's Morning Edition from NPR News. Good morning. I'm Steve Inskeep.
11: And I'm Leila Fadel. President Trump addressed world leaders at the United Nations General Assembly in New York, looking to project strength and momentum after a series of legal and political setbacks. Trump cast his administration as a global problem solver, confronting threats and leading through strength. He also defended his handling of the war with Iran that the U.S. and Israel started as world leaders grapple with the war's impacts on energy markets and the global economy. NPR White House correspondent Franco Ordonez has been following the visit and listening for us, and he joins us now. Good morning.
12: Good morning, Leo.
11: Okay, so what stood out to you in Trump's speech?
12: Yeah, I mean, it started off as a very laudatory, almost campaign-like speech where Trump boasted that America's back. I mean, he really delivered a very rosy picture of what's actually happening, given the challenging economy that we're all seeing. You know, he talked up his border policies and work to address crime. He then quickly pivoted to Iran, calling Tehran the bullies of the Middle East. And with Iranian officials actually in the room, Trump said he had a big decision to make. And he said he had to make a deal and let them rebuild. Or he said, quote, do I annihilate the Islamic Republic? He went on to say, or do I drive them into hell with no chance of survival? But Leila, what he did not say, though, was how he plans to resolve the enduring conflict.
11: Okay, that's quite a jump, a deal or annihilation. What about his plans to meet one-on-one with leaders on the sidelines? Who's he meeting with?
12: Yeah, Trump's also going to be meeting today with the Ukrainian President Volodymyr Zelensky, the British Prime Minister Andy Burnham, as well as Gulf leaders and Venezuela's interim President Delcy Rodriguez. I did speak earlier with Richard Fontaine, who served in the George W. Bush White House and now runs the Center for a New American Security. You know, he says the significance of those meetings speak to the changing role of the UN as an institution, and some would say a weakening role.
13: The meat of the diplomacy will be done in the private meetings, not at the UN Security Council or in the UN General Assembly.
12: The reality is members of the UN Security Council often struggle to come up with agreements on key issues.
11: A UN panel just called for stronger safeguards on artificial intelligence agents. How big of an issue will this be at this year's assembly?
12: Yeah, it's a big issue. It's at the top of the agenda. Leaders are going to try to come to some kind of global agreement on guardrails. The dilemma, though, as outlined to me by Heather Conley, who worked on European issues in the Bush State Department, is that so many of these issues revolve around China, and President Xi Jinping won't be there.
14: So this is the challenge. And I think what, in many ways, we have global leaders coming to New York to offer their own set piece speeches, how they look at the world. But the world will not be looking towards New York on Wednesday and Thursday of this week. They're going to be looking at Washington.
12: Yeah, instead of flying to New York, she will be traveling to Washington for a state dinner.
11: So they'll be focused on Washington, but does that make sense given these are two superpowers?
12: I mean, I think the issue often is timing. I mean, you just have global energy prices rising, global food prices rising. This is a big moment where the world comes together to deal with these issues. And just talking with Heather Conley about this, in some ways it's going to be kind of lost or drowned out by the domestic and international politics.
11: That's White House correspondent Franco Ordonez. Thank you, Franco.
12: Thank you.
9: Thanks for coming by our studio, sir. Ian Bremmer is also listening with us. He is president of the Eurasia Group, a global political risk consultancy, and he joins us from, are you in New York, Ian?
15: I am absolutely
9: got
15: in New York.
9: Got it. Glad you're back with us. The president, I would say, watching this speech, ended in a fairly conventional way, talked about global cooperation for the good of humanity, actually got some applause from the diplomats in the room. But how does that match with his recent actions?
15: Well, it doesn't match with starting a big war in Iran. Certainly, that's something that not only the American people didn't vote Trump in for, but also the rest of the world is very unhappy with. And they're paying for it, right? I mean, the inflation is a lot greater. The food cost spikes, the energy price spikes a lot greater for most of the countries attending a Trump speech, especially in the global south. And that's hurting them politically, even though they had nothing to do with starting the war or continuing it. There's also the big point that he made on Venezuela, where he said not only did he arrest the outlaw dictator Nicolas Maduro, but he promoted his oil deal and said to the victor belongs the spoils. It would be hard to come up with a more antithetical statement to the United Nations Charter that the Americans, of course, actually drafted back in San Francisco, World War II, on the ashes of World War, than what Trump had to say. So, I mean, clearly his unilateralism, his transactionalism, and his short-termism, while understood by the 193 member states of the United Nations, not appreciated by them. And those aren't applause lines, Steve.
9: What do you make of the president's statements on Iran? And Franco Ordonez just a moment ago referred to them, essentially musing over what to do. Maybe I should let them rebuild. Maybe I should drive them into hell. What does that tell you about the president's strategy and his understanding of the situation that he faces in that region?
15: Well, you could call the strategy mixed. You could say he doesn't know what to do. He doesn't want this war to be continuing. He thought it was going to be over briefly. President Trump had a huge win at the beginning of the year when he was able to not only remove Nicolas Maduro from power, but actually install essentially a regime that was much more aligned with the U.S. and hostile with countries like Cuba and China. On the back of that, he decided to engage in a war in Iran that he thought would be over within days. He thought the Iranians were going to capitulate. They were ready to surrender. There was nothing left of him. You are 7 months into this. It is still going on. It's very unpopular in the U.S. There are big costs for Americans, for those around the world. So the fact that he's still musing about, I don't know if I'm going to negotiate, maybe I'll meet with the Iranian president, though he's not the guy that actually makes the decisions on the ground, or maybe I'll annihilate them. We've heard him talk about those choices literally on dozens of occasions over the course of the last 7 months, and yet here we are. Steve, the most remarkable thing about where the United States is on Iran has not been all the threats and the rhetoric. It's been the comparative constraint. It's the unwillingness to use ground troops, to take the oil, to attack Karg Island, all of the things that potentially would be wildly escalatory against the much less powerful Iran, but would also lead to major consequences for the global economy and for America's allies in the Gulf. And that's why Trump has been so restrained. So he's frustrated, he's impatient, but he doesn't have great options.
9: There was this narrative that the president was desperate to get a deal before the midterm elections so that he could have a better economic picture to show to voters. Now he says in this speech, quote, "I believe we'll make a deal after the election." What is the logic, if any, to thinking that after the election you'd have a better chance of making a deal with Iran?
15: There's not much logic to it. The logic is I know that I can't get a deal done in the next several weeks, so why don't I focus on Greenland, where I can actually sign something that takes away what had been an unpopular policy, gets me an agreement with Europeans, and let's not focus as much on Iran for the coming weeks because diesel is at record levels, gas prices are high, and people are angry about it. So say, look, this is something that I'm going to resolve after the midterms. It's not as if suddenly the Iranians are going to be complacent on the straight after Americans turn out of the polls.
9: You mentioned Greenland. I'll just remind people, if they missed it, the United States now has an agreement with Denmark that affirms U.S. military presence there, which already existed, and the U.S. says they're going to stop trying to take over Greenland. Can I ask about one other thing, Ian? There's this meeting later in the week. Franco mentioned this too. President Xi, President Trump, not at the United Nations, here in Washington. How are you thinking about the meeting and the stakes?
15: I think the stakes, of course, are very high, except that both leaders are very incented to have the meeting go well. And it can work, because unlike the U.S.-Iran war, where both sides are actually in conflict over outcomes that are mutually exclusive, here, the United States, President Trump, has a short-term view on what he wants from the Chinese. He wants them to buy soybeans from farmers in red states. He wants to get TikTok in the hands of himself and his friends for political purposes. Xi Jinping is thinking long-term about influence over Taiwan, the South China Sea. And those two things are not mutually exclusive. You can get a short-term deal on that.
9: Ian Bremmer, president of the Eurasia Group, thanks so much.
15: My pleasure, Steve.
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17: 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I love it. Thank you.
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19: This is Ira Glass of This American Life. And if you're hearing the sound of my voice, chances are you listen to this radio station all the time, but you never pledge. And why not? Well, I hold in my hand a survey of listeners like you. Chances are you don't give, and these people are like you. And it says here that 84% of all people who don't give, when surveyed, say that the reason why they don't give is that they simply believe that someone else will give. That just kills me. Friend, someone else is not giving. That's why these pledge drives last so long. That's why we spend hour after hour here, leaving our normal jobs to come on here and sell something, frankly, that most of us are terrible at. That's why we got into public broadcasting. Because we don't belong in the commercial sector. And now here we are. Here I am, talking to you. Someone else will give. As you consider whether or not you are the someone else who should be giving, I would ask you to just look in the mirror. Look in the mirror, my friend, right this second. You're not just listening to your public radio station right now. You've stuck around for the pledge drive. You've continued to listen through the pledge pitch breaks. That's what you're listening to right now on the radio. This isn't programming. I'm not going to tell you anything about the world. I'm not going to bring you the voices of people you couldn't hear anywhere else. I'm not going to bring you news or analysis or great music or great stories. You stuck around in the pledge drive, which means basically you're a pretty hardcore listener. I mean, you're a pretty serious public radio listener. And you know that we need your help. You know, we wouldn't be doing this for hour after hour if we didn't actually need your help. And you know that you've been meaning to get around to it. So, if you can afford to call, if you can afford to help us out, we are doing this only because we have no choice. We do need your help. And you know you've been meaning to do it. Why not now? Look in the mirror. Here's the number to call.
10: 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Help them. They help us. We help them. It's a mutual benefit when they contribute right now.
20: 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We are a partnership, you know. 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
20: We have less than 48 hours to raise a substantial amount of money that goes directly towards bringing you this programming. 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And that, as a business plan, is kind of radical, right? We operate on faith that those that value this service will step up to support it, just like Kathleen and Roger in Carmel. Roger and I love listening to KAZU. Thank you so much. Jimmy in Marina, thanks for always being there with great info and entertainment. And Hilton in Watsonville, that's our mission, that's our goal, to keep this amazing programming coming straight to you. If you haven't made a gift, if you've been thinking about it, if you've been putting it off, today's the day. Hop on board. Help us finish strong in this last 2 days of the drive.
1: I have been reflecting on what Ira Glass said at the beginning of this break. And yes, sure, you could think, okay, someone else is going to donate, you know, I'm covered. But I bet you still have that little nagging voice in the back of your head.
21: Right.
1: And the remedy is so easy. You make your contribution, and even if it's feels small, it will make you feel good. I have been loving hearing all the voicemails, people calling in, talking about why they love KUZU and why it feels so good to donate. And it does feel good to donate. Last night, someone messaged me on Instagram, one of my friends, saying, we always donate and we're sustaining members and we can, you know, we increase our donation, and she's, you know, proud. And I love that. And it warms my heart, because it is this moment of, you can go from this mentality of, okay, somebody else is going to cover me, but you know, you still have that nagging voice in the back of your head, to, wow, I donated in a way that made sense for my budget, made sense for my life. I listened to KZU and I feel good about it. And, yeah, it's just like one of those, it's just like one of those things where you can do a little good in the world. And this good goes so far.
20: It does. It pays huge dividends. You're giving back to your community. 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And when you go from being a listener to being a donor, you sort of feel like you have a stake in this thing. 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When yes. there's so much happening in the world and there's so much that sort of feels out of our control and the news cycle can be heavy, this is something that is in our control. 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
23: This is Morning Edition from NPR News. I'm Leila Fadel.
9: And I'm Steve Inskeep. The Hollywood agent Ari Emanuel says agents recruit actors and directors by asking a question. Are you happy? Few people say yes, which starts them down the road to a new agent. So when I met Emmanuel, I had a question for him. Are you happy?
24: I'm satisfied at times and I'm happy at times. I'm not sure if you're really engaged in life, you're happy.
9: He says he wants a meaningful life, which he explores in his memoir, Roll the Calls. Rolling calls means your assistant lines up one call after another. Ari Emanuel co-founded the powerful agency now known as William Morris Endeavor. He's represented everyone from Oprah to Martin Scorsese to Vince McMahon. His client Mark Wahlberg made the HBO series Entourage, and Emanuel was the model for Ari Gold, the actor's profanely over-the-top agent.
25: Eric, do not fear. I got my top lieutenants meeting me in the war room in 10 minutes.
26: Ari, I'm getting killed over here. Vince isn't happy.
25: Of course he's not happy. Nobody's happy in this town except for the losers. Look at me, I'm miserable. That's why I'm rich.
9: Emanuel is the brother of Rahm and Zeke Emanuel, who worked for President Obama. He's a Democrat who also talks to President Trump, a former client. He runs the company that dominates pro wrestling and mixed martial arts. His memoir contains biting descriptions of Hollywood figures he dislikes and confessions of his own explosions of rage. Preparing for this interview, I learned that many agents admire his success, though some do not admire his style. Emanuel sees packaging deals for TV and movies as an art.
24: The art of agenting is being relentless in the pursuit to fulfill the dreams of your clients. That is not easy, right? Because you have to convince somebody that somebody you found that their product was worthy and that there's some great thing there that a larger group of people will like and enjoy and that can create economic benefit for them. And there's an artistry to making sure that process is as smooth as possible for the best financial outcome for the buyer and the studio in that relationship. And creatively, your client has an incredible experience and sees through what they have started.
9: In reading through your account of your experiences, I started making notes of little bits of technique.
24: Well, can I ask you a question?
9: Sure.
24: Are you happy?
9: I'm happy enough now. Exactly. I'm happy to be talking to you. And yeah. We'll get to tomorrow.
24: Exactly.
9: But thank you for asking. We can talk later. We'll have a conversation.
24: No problem.
9: But for now, I will mention that you describe incessant, obsessive almost, phone calling of people again and again, day after day after day. Persistence, loyalty seems important to you. Spending lots of money for LA Lakers tickets at courtside, throwing lots of F-bombs, and being willing to knife people.
24: Yes.
9: What am I missing, if anything, in the list?
24: You know, I think maybe some people wouldn't say this. People realize that I'm a ride or die guy with them when I commit to people. And that is, I think, a quality that is important for leadership, important for parenting, important for friendship.
9: Emanuel says he became Larry David's agent by calling him constantly, even after David said no.
24: Enough that he threw up the white flag saying, I can't take this anymore. And it was uncomfortable for him. And every pursuit is different. But I knew if I got him to the white flag, I would win.
9: Why do you think that works instead of people calling the police?
24: Well, you know, if you're not self-deprecating, if you're not belittling of yourself, if you're not funny, then it's stalking. And I think he appreciated it. But, you know, it was on the tipping point.
9: You actually write, rage is a tool of my trade.
24: Mm-hmm. Yeah. I mean, I don't know. I've done pretty well, I think.
9: And the style that people may have heard about, the F-bombs, the screaming at people, the hanging up on people.
24: Yeah. Yeah.
9: The cursing important and powerful people sometimes.
24: Yeah. Or challenging them, not giving into their will and making your will, believing in your own will.
9: And you admit here, pretty often it was a mistake, something you regretted later.
24: I would say, one, I'm not afraid of confrontation. Two, I have agency for myself. If I'm ride or die for other people, I better be ride or die for me.
9: What is the source of your rage?
24: The youngest child of three boys. You know, I had dyslexia and ADHD, and we were judged by our intelligence by grades in reading.
9: Is this right? They put you in special ed?
24: I mean, back then, nobody understood dyslexia. Dyslexia has nothing to do with intelligence.
9: Of course.
24: And people think that you cannot achieve. And because of that, you're also questioning that you will be discovered that they're right.
9: Yeah.
24: Yeah, it causes anger issues, especially if somebody touches, for me, the third rail and questions that I'm not intelligent or tries to pull one over me as if I'm not smart enough to realize what you're trying to do with me. Back then, I would have cut off arms and legs not to have dyslexia.
9: Mm-hmm.
24: Now, I got emotional endurance. I got pretty good EQ. I think differently because I'm not linear, because I just how I read it. And now it's incredible.
9: Ari Emanuel says he eventually grew less angry through therapy. In our conversation, he was calm when talking about the past, but he grew animated discussing the present. He's in favor of a big Hollywood merger, the Paramount-Warner deal. It brings multiple sources of TV news, including CNN, under one owner. But Emanuel contends it preserves competition.
24: We need four strong bidders.
9: Four strong companies buying
24: Netflix,
9: stuff.
24: Netflix, Amazon, hopefully the Paramount-Warners, and Disney. So that we can create a bidding war to get the artists I represent, the artists other agencies represent, the economics they need, and the ability to make the products they want. As I have said on the CNN front, pick an editorial board to oversee the conversation. Pick it, make it bipartisan,
9: so press
24: and
9: freedom.
24: Move the on. Because it's important for Hollywood for my clients to make movies and television.
9: So I raise a question about press freedom. You're like, okay, deal with that. That's a detail
24: yeah.
9: of the bigger
24: and
9: thing.
24: And take
9: as
24: your
9: you
24: politics
9: it.
24: Out of it, because the rest of the issues you're presenting are there's a deal there. Let's stop around.
9: Ari Emanuel, thanks so much.
24: Thank you.
9: His memoir is entitled Roll the Calls. This is NPR News.
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2: Hello, my name is Deborah DeBryan, and I am from Santa Cruz, California. I grew up listening to NPR here in Santa Cruz, and I raised my children on NPR, and they listen to it now. We love The Moth. We love Radiolab. We love hearing the news in the morning. So many great shows.
3: Okay, go ahead.
4: I'm Jad Abumrad, and this is
5: it's the pledge drive.
4: Yeah, so. And we're trying to raise money right now. You know, and usually when we try and do that, we like to keep things polite,
5: very rational,
4: very
5: I don't
4: rational.
5: Know all the time.
4: But you know what? This is a fight. There are real things at stake. So, you ready?
5: Ready.
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0: 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We're in the second to last day of our fall pledge drive, and we really want to make this a success. But really, honestly, the only way we can do it is through your support. So we're counting on your support right now more than ever. And joining me in the studio this morning, we have some hardcore public radio fighters here. Kelsey Pano and Lisa Ladine. Kelsey, Lisa, PUBLICRADIO. That's what it's all about.
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2: I'm tightening my solar plexus and I'm getting ready for those karate passes. Yeah, we can't get too sweet about this. We have a sense of urgency right now.
3: We really do. Time is ticking. We're falling a little behind our pace. 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
3: It really is up to you, and you have to ask yourself this question. Is KAZU valuable in my life? 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And we're not Netflix. We're not Disney Plus. We're not going to dictate to you. We're not going to raise it on you. This is in your control. Whatever makes sense between you and your wallet, there's no gift too small. There's no gift too big. Whatever makes sense to you makes a huge impact here at the station as we're sprinting towards the finish. 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And I'd love to thank some of our incredible donors who've come on in just the last few minutes. Susan in Salinas, thank you so much. Susan says, thanks for all the great programming all you provide to your listeners. Thank you so much, Susan. Jessica in Capitola, Rebecca in Hollister, when you're looking to learn about all sides of an issue, listen to KAZU. Yes, thank you so much for that, Rebecca. And thank you so much, Caitlin, who says, you got me, Ira. He has that special magic, doesn't he?
2: 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He appeals to that guilt. You got to do it. You can't just ride on it and listen and enjoy. 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
6: And I'm Leila Fadel. Good morning.
5: Let's get some insight into the fight over data centers in this country. An analysis from the Pew Research Center earlier this year found more than 1,500 new data centers were in some stage of planning. And of course, there's plenty of protest. One of the selling points is that data centers will create local jobs, especially in rural areas. So is there any data to back that up? From KUT in Austin, Mose Bushell reports.
7: And this is Old Zorn Road.
8: On a hot August afternoon, Abigail Lindsay drove me around her home about an hour from Austin and San Antonio. We passed fields dried brown by the Texas sun, hay bales, livestock.
7: Everyone out here has animals, whether it's chickens or goats, cattle, horses. We have a lot of horses out here.
8: But our tour was about what comes next. Developers want to replace some of these farms with data centers. Lindsay and some of her neighbors oppose those plans.
7: They're going to touch every single part of your life, from the value of your home, to your air quality, to your water, to your light.
8: Guadalupe County, where much of this land sits, has welcomed the centers with tax breaks. One 10-year agreement gives a company a 90% county tax cut in the first 5 years of operations. It slowly increases the tax obligations for the next 5 years. And one reason for these deals is the economic growth promised by developers. At a county commissioner's hearing this spring, Cynthia Thompson, with the company Cloudburst Data Centers, promised 480 new jobs at the center. And that was just the beginning.
9: We are an economic multiplier. The project will stimulate local spending, jobs.
8: Pointing to an industry-sponsored study, she said that every new job at the facility would create an estimated 6.4 other new jobs locally, increasing wages and spending throughout the community. How do we know? Economists say there's still not a lot of academic research to back up claims like these. That's despite data centers having been around for a while.
10: These things are not new. They've been being built since the start of the internet.
8: Daniel Yu is a professor at Georgia Tech's Scheller College of Business. He recently co-authored a study showing that communities that hosted earlier generations of data centers saw some economic growth.
10: Something like on the order of 1% in the first 3 years of first data center entry, and something like maybe 5% over the longer term.
8: But that growth did not happen everywhere. You found the economic benefits were only really apparent in metropolitan areas where other businesses are more likely to open up around data centers, something economists call spillover.
10: The implication is that rural counties may not be able to depend on spillovers to drive job growth or new business creation in the same way that metro areas might be able to.
8: That spillover is important because the centers themselves don't usually bring a lot of permanent jobs, says Mark Murrow, who co-authored a different study from the Brookings Institution.
11: There's certainly an initial burst of construction jobs, but they're not long-term employment sources.
8: Representatives from Cloudburst data centers did not respond to emailed questions about how they estimated their project's impacts, and Guadalupe County would not comment because of lawsuits brought by the opponents of the data centers. But both you and Murrow say there are reasons beyond jobs communities might want these businesses. Increased tax revenue for school districts is a big selling point. The question is whether those benefits outweigh the costs, like increased demand on water, electricity, and quality of life concerns. Back on those country roads in Texas, Abigail Lindsay says she and her neighbors are a firm no.
6: It's always this, if we just build one more thing.
8: It's a skepticism that's reached the state's top political leaders. Last month, Texas Governor Greg Abbott announced a pause on new data center approvals because of what it might mean for the state's power grid. For NPR News, I'm Mose Bushell in Austin.

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1: 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Partnering with individuals and families to create pathways out of homelessness, Housing Matters believes homelessness should be rare, brief, and non-reoccurring. 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And from the Santa Cruz Museum of Natural History. This fall, the museum presents programs about migration, including hands-on activities, exhibits for families, and guided walks led by naturalists that examine the science and natural wonder of migration.
2: Hi, this is Rachel from Scotts Valley. I wanted to give because we've lived here now for, 14 years, and we've enjoyed public radio basically all that time. I've never given. And I now have an 18-year-old daughter who will tell me that she was listening to NPR while she was driving. And so it's just carried on, actually, after the kids have ridden around with me for years listening to KAZU, getting unbiased, amazing news that now they're choosing to listen for themselves. So thank you for the service that you offer us, and thanks for all you do. Bye.
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4: This is Ira Glass of This American Life. And we asked you to turn in your friends, your family, your loved ones, basically any longtime listener who you think should be pledging but hasn't. And you did.
5: Hello?
4: Hi, is this Paul?
5: Yes.
4: Paul, this is Ira Glass from This American Life.
5: Are you joking?
4: No.
5: Hi, Ira. How's it going? I'm kind of befuddled.
4: I'm calling at the suggestion of your friend, Gyeong Lee.
5: Yes.
4: He wrote me an email saying that you are somebody who needs pledge drive justice.
5: Yes, I probably do.
4: Yeah.
5: Basically, I still can't believe you're calling. I'm sorry. This is just kind of like, this is kind of crazy. I'm kind of studying for an exam, and it's just like, wow.
4: Guy says in his email, I recently brought up the fact that I thought it was interesting that your program, despite how good it is, was still in need of contributions. I figured I'd do my part, but Paul seemed unperturbed that he had never contributed to the cause.
5: After this phone call, like I feel more obligated to contribute, and I guess among my friends, I'm kind of sort of known as sort of like the guy who doesn't, who kind of like tries to get free stuff a lot, right? And so the big joke was that, Paul, are you going to donate money? And I was like, well, I'm sure by me getting you to listen to the show, you're going to donate money, and in that way, I'm sort of contributing.
4: I told him basically the same thing we say here on the Pledge Drive, that out of sheer idealism, those of us who like the stories here on public radio, we pitch in because we think that's fair.
5: No, I'll definitely, with this phone call, I think I probably will now. And I know that doesn't say much because I can definitely say if you hadn't called, I probably wouldn't have given it another thought, but I'm sorry about that. I guess, yeah, I feel bad now. It's definitely my bad.
4: I'm freaking you out, huh?
5: You're Ira Glass and you're calling me. Yeah, you're kind of freaking me out.
4: Friends, is this who you want to be? Is this who you are? Look in your heart. Is this you? You know that there is a little bit of him in you. Don't be the kind of person whose friends decide they have to out you on national radio as a tightwad. That is not pleasant. Don't make me come after you. Here's how you pledge.
6: 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And Lisa Ladine is here in the studio with me and Mitch Winnick. And Mitch, earlier this morning, you were sporting your otter socks, which you still are. And you had kind of a goal based on your otter socks. Maybe you can tell us about that and where we're at on that goal right now.
0: I did. My challenge was to make sure that we had new pledges of at least $1,000 for each of my toasty toes in my new otter socks. And I have to tell you that we are just about 1 foot into the challenge, right, but the other foot is waiting to be supported.
6: And as an extra incentive to help those toes get covered, we have a $1,000 match still on the table this hour. 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
7: What more could you want? 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And also, the money's doubled right now, and this is the penultimate day. 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And heaven forbid if you could even insinuate that you'd be a tightwad, as Ira was saying. We don't want that. Generosity is flowing at this time of year, we hope.
0: Well, hey. 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And I realize that I haven't really talked much about Sidebar, which is available at KAZU.org/sidebar as a podcast that we do in collaboration with KAZU. But our current episode right now is with Madiba Denny and Lawrence Goldstone, who are talking about democracy on the outbound or the rebound. 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And prior to that, we had our local supervisor, Kate Daniels, talking about the challenges and opportunities for local government. You know, Dylan, we have over 90 episodes that are available at KAZU.org/sidebar. And we welcome people to come in and listen to the previous episodes as well as the current episodes.
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0: Yes.
7: 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There's all these new dimensions, and this all costs money. It requires its own technology and staff support. So please think about that value and go ahead and give what you can right now. This is the moment. The money is doubled. You make Mitch happy.
0: You'd make me very happy, and I'm optimistic, as you know, that we are going to get my other foot covered with an additional $5,000 of donations, perhaps just this morning.
8: It's Morning Edition from NPR News. I'm Steve Inskeep.
9: And I'm Leila Fadel.
8: Some Americans hope to revive the sales of U.S.-made, U.S.-grown cotton. Brazil and China command much of the market, and that market has stopped growing. Harvest Public Media's Michael Marks reports what went wrong and what people want to do about it.
10: The global demand for cotton has been stagnant for quite some time.
11: You know, you'd have to look at it and say over the last 20 years, we actually haven't had any growth.
10: That's Hank Reichel, CEO of Staple Cotton, a marketing co-op that exports American cotton around the globe. He says the crop has lost out to man-made materials like nylon or polyester, which are easier to work with and often cheaper.
11: Certainly what we've seen over the last 20, 30 years is a big increase in synthetic textiles versus cotton.
10: During that time, the cotton business has downsized. In 1991, the U.S. Department of Agriculture counted more than 1,500 cotton gins. Now there are just over 400. That has caught the attention of people in Washington, like Agriculture Secretary Brooke Rollins, who said in May,
12: "Now we are working to reverse course. Today, USDA is announcing our new Great American Cotton Plan."
10: The plan is part of a multi-part strategy to increase demand for the fiber and profits for farmers. One piece calls for supporting a bill called the Buying American Cotton Act.
9: what the act does basically is it says, okay, look, even if you're a Chinese mill and you're sourcing and using U.S. cotton, to the extent you're using that in your product, you come back, you get a tax credit.
10: That's Darren Hudson, agricultural economics professor at Texas Tech University.
9: I can bid more for those U.S. bales because I know I'm going to get a tax credit on the back end.
10: It's an exciting prospect for folks in the cotton business like Seth Stevens, general manager of United Ag Cooperative, a farm service company in El Campo, Texas.
13: It has a whole trickling effect across the industry. I mean, prices, you know, have a good shot to rise. More acres are going to be put in the ground, and that's going to equate to more cotton to gin.
10: Hearings must still be held for the bill in the U.S. Senate and House of Representatives, but it has dozens of co-sponsors from both parties. In addition, cotton boosters are trying to claw back sales they've lost to synthetic fibers by suggesting they aren't healthy for you, like in this ad from the National Cotton Council.
14: With every step, every breath, every heartbeat, microplastics escape from our clothes into the air.
10: The Plant Not Plastic campaign portrays cotton as a safer alternative to man-made fabrics.
14: Choose cotton. What you wear matters. Plant, not plastic.
10: Research shows that synthetic fabrics do shed microplastics, but the full impact on human health is still unclear. Most studies have focused on measuring the amount of microplastics released after clothing is washed and dried. Still, the message is gaining traction, according to garment makers like Marta Miller, who runs production facilities in Austin and Los Angeles.
15: We're finding a big demand currently with people wanting to have a cotton-based activewear brand.
10: Some of Miller's clients have asked her to try to use cotton to make things like leggings due to concerns over the health effects of synthetic fabrics. It's a work in progress, though.
15: It fits when we first put it on, but after, you know, 6 hours of wearing it, it kind of loses the ability to stay tight on a waist or something like that.
10: Cotton growers are counting on those kinds of efforts, along with some help from Congress to boost their industry. For NPR News, I'm Michael Marks in Austin.
8: 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I'm Steve Inskeep.
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4: This is Ira Glass of This American Life, and I'm here with good news and bad news. First, the bad news. The government stopped all funding of public radio. You know this. The bad news is also old news. The good news? So many people stepped up to fill the void and donate. Okay, but more bad news. Those extra donations, they came in when federal funding was cut. That's just temporary. People jumping in during an emergency. And it's running out soon. Which is why I'm here right now to say, for actual long-term stability, we need sustaining members. That means choosing an amount of monthly support that makes sense for you. And this doesn't have to be a lot. What counts is that you're saying you're going to be there every month, which is important because it lets the station plan and budget. When you do that, you'll be joining the station in a real way. And can I say, the station will sound different to you. One of my coworkers here at This American Life, he recently pledged for the first time, and he's been in public radio for years, and he was

0: we do something on the air that you don't like.
1: Yeah, I feel terrible for having helped. No, I just, I'm like, well, that must have been someone else's pledge dollars that made that garbage.
0: Good attitude.
1: Thank you.
0: So, if you become a sustaining member, it's going to feel different to you too. That's the good news I'm going to end with. It's going to feel different to listen. Here's how you become a sustaining member.
2: 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This is 90.3 KAZU, Pacific Grove, Monterey, Salinas, and Santa Cruz. Coming up shortly, NPR's top headlines, then 1A. Before that, we are reminding you, this is the final break this morning for Morning Edition. So all you Morning Edition fans, we are calling on you now to show your support. And in here with me, we do have Mitch Winnick and Kelsey Pano. Mitch, Kelsey, good morning.
3: Good morning.
4: Good morning.
3: And we're making solid progress. We still have a ways to go. I know Mitch put out a challenge to all of us earlier today, $1,000 for each of his toes. And he does have all of them, all 10 toes. We've made it to the halfway point, Mitch. All we got five of your, maybe your left foot is now out of play.
4: One of them feel cozier than the other.
3: Exactly. Right. And cozy in your pair of our KAZU branded, delightfully ottered socks, KAZU socks featuring an otter, Scotter the Otter, listening to his favorite station, of course, KAZU. And they can be yours. We have two sizes, a small, medium, and large, extra large. They can be yours for $12 a month, sustaining membership, or a one-time gift of $150. And we are counting on you. Please join everyone who has jumped on board this morning. Stuart in Seaside, Suzanne in Ben Lomond, Amanda in Santa Cruz, Thomas in Salinas, Emily in Marina. She says, thank you. Karen in Santa Cruz, we always give, but can't give much. There's no amount too small, Karen, and we greatly appreciate it. David in Soquel and Jacqueline in Aptos, I couldn't begin my day without you. Thanks.
4: Kelsey, I listened to the towns that have been represented by our donors this morning, and I have to say it's heartwarming to hear such breadth, but I will say I haven't heard enough from Carmel, Carmel Valley, Monterey, and Pacific Grove. 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I know my friends who live in those communities are listening to KZU. 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
3: Mitch has put the call out to the peninsula. 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We have 2 days to make up some serious ground. 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
2: 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And Ann, thanks for the donuts last week to keep us going. 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And here in the studio with me this morning, we have our station director, Kelsey Pano, as well as a familiar voice here, Lisa Ledeen. And Kelsey, you have some interesting and exciting news for us, don't you?
3: Yeah. We do. Okay. We've been racing to the end of this pledge drive. We have just today and tomorrow to go, and we're racing to the end of this morning pitch session. And to incentivize our donors who are maybe still on the sidelines, haven't made their gift yet, a very generous group of donors have put together a $1,000 match. Ooh. To run out the rest of this morning. All right. If you've been waiting to make that donation, maybe you just got to the office, there's no better time than now. Double your impact. Turn that $50 into $100 or that $200 into $400. Multiply your impact for this station and keep it going strong for those of us in the community that might not be in a position to give right now.
4: This is a clear signal. This is the go-ahead signal. Do it now. Double your money. Think of the time here. We're really wanting to hop through here and be as successful as possible. And it's been a good morning, but we need to keep that energy going. I love the way Ann was kind of on a first name basis with the radio hosts of all different programs.
3: Oh, yes. Yeah. One
4: thing I like about 1A, and this is sort of a shout out to Jen White and the program itself, some hard hitting news the day before, you're reeling and wanting understanding. And you know, you're trying to get your equilibrium. And then there it is on 1A. The topic with all these experts,
3: yeah.
4: Somehow you just you get that understanding and that nuance that helps you, that strengthens you and gives you an understanding. So right now, go to your computer or your phone. 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Go to KAZU.org. We have this match on the table. The money's doubled. All the colors are flying. We're saying, come on, go ahead, do it now.
3: If you're a baseball fan, we are the proverbial third base coach. We're waving you in. Run home, slide, let's make it happen. Bring it home this morning. We need to raise $3,500 by 11 a.m. to keep us on track for our goal. We have that match to help us. And I'd love to thank Judy in Monterey, Fred in Salinas, and Patricia in Santa Cruz, who says, happy to have you in my life. Well, we're so happy to have all of you in our corner, in our lives, as a part of our KAZU crew. 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You can find it at KAZU.org, along with Sidebar, Optimism in Action. So we're bringing you more from this local community to reflect what's happening here. But it only works. It only happens happens when you decide that it's worth contributing to.
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6: Back to our conversation in a moment, but first, we'd love your help with an upcoming show. World leaders are in New York this week for the UN General Assembly meeting. On Thursday, we'll talk about how the UN is addressing Gaza. How is the body reckoning with the damage of the conflict nearly 3 years after October 7th? We'll also talk about how we got to this moment with diplomatic correspondent Akbar Shahid Ahmed. His new book, Crossing the Red Line, is a deeply reported account of how the Biden administration handled the war in Gaza. And we want to hear from you. What questions do you have about Gaza, U.S. policy in the Middle East, and how the international community is or isn't responding? Leave us a voicemail at 855-236-1212. How has the U.S.'s approach to the conflict changed how you think about our role on the world stage? Again, the number is 855-236-1A1A, or talk to us using our app, 1A Vox Pop, and we'll get to your thoughts on Thursday. Now back to the upcoming summit between Chinese President Xi Jinping and President Trump. We're talking about it with Jonathan Zinn. He's a fellow at the Brookings Center China. He's also a former senior China analyst at the CIA and director for Security Council in the Biden administration. You can also catch him as the co-host of the Beijing Brief podcast. Also with us, Henrietta Levin, senior fellow at the Center for Strategic and International Studies. She's also the former director for China at the White House National Security Council and was the deputy China coordinator at the U.S. State Department from 2024 to 2025. We got this email from James in Nebraska who asks, will the press be covering the Xi-Trump meeting? Should they? So first, what's typical for this kind of summit between two world leaders? John?
7: So what's typical for this is that you usually get wall-to-wall coverage, especially from the American press and from the international press, of course. And I think what listeners should be aware of is how closely this is choreographed and coordinated with the Chinese. You know, one of my friends and I used to joke, this is like wedding planning, but with the worst in-laws you could possibly imagine, right? You're talking about negotiating over 15, 30-second increments to really get this right, because there is so much attention to be paid. And not just people like Henrietta and myself, but others, I think, in the broader international community do parse what those leaders say in those meetings so closely and with such fine attention.
6: What they say, but also the subtleties,
7: and
6: right?
7: The subtleties, yes, right? And of their personal interactions, right? So especially on the Chinese side, there is a lot of thought that goes into that ahead of time because they recognize that, right? And they are also going to be looking to put their own spin on the ball very much from the get-go.
6: And Henrietta, I know that James is alluding to this current battle that's playing out between the White House and the press. President Trump banned CNN, MS Now, and Politico from the White House grounds. That's led to this sort of retraction or contraction in coverage of the White House by the press. You say you cannot ban selective organizations from the White House because you don't like their coverage of your administration. But who benefits if the press isn't present at this major summit?
8: So look, I never want to be in a fair fight with China. When it comes to strategic competition, it is critical for the U.S. to draw on its asymmetric advantages. And first and foremost among them is our open society, our respect for human rights and our values. And so to the degree that the White House is backing away especially now, right before this big meeting with China, backing away from our own respect for freedom of expression and freedom of the press. I think that is very problematic. It signals weakness. And let me just share an anecdote of how important that open press can be to how these summits play out. So you mentioned when we first started speaking that it's been 11 years mm-hmm. since a Chinese president came to Washington. That Chinese president was also Xi Jinping. He has been around for a while. And so if we think back to 2015, when he was meeting with President Obama, Xi took questions from the press, not because he wanted to, but because we insisted on this is how we do things. And he got a question on China's building of new islands across the South China Sea, where China was dredging up huge amounts of sand from the ocean to build all of these little bases. And no one really knew why, but we were concerned it could be for military purposes. A journalist asked Xi, "Why are you doing this?" And Xi Jinping responded, apparently off the cuff, saying China has no intention of militarizing these outposts in the South China Sea. Now, of course, right about immediately after that, you'll guess what China does. They militarize the outposts in the South China Sea. But because of that comment, the United States had a way to hold China accountable for their problematic behavior, for their aggression. As a diplomat with the State Department, I was talking about that for years. And so if you don't have open access for the press to these summits, you really lose a big part not only of important American values, but of the substance, the diplomatic substance of what we can get done as well.
6: And we'll learn more about what that press coverage will actually look like the closer we get to the summit. We got this email from Sandra who says, how will Trump's increasingly erratic behavior affect the conference with the Chinese leader? Trump is fired many of the experienced individuals who worked in the State Department. Who has been helping him prepare for this conference? Do they have the background to do so? John?
7: So I think one of the things observing the Trump administration's handling of China policy is that Trump is really his own China desk officer, right? Even other characters from adjacent to his administration, like Jared Kushner or Steve Witkoff, they are nowhere near the China portfolio. So President Trump is very much personally driving this relationship and driving this more conciliatory approach. Now, in terms of his behavior, I think the fact that Xi Jinping is willing to come for this summit at all is a striking revelation about how in control he feels and how comfortable he feels in dealing with the United States. Keep in mind, President Trump has wanted this meeting with Xi Jinping since before Inauguration Day, and the Chinese side has been very loath to put Xi Jinping in this position, and especially after President Trump's, you know, very conspicuous blow-up with Vladimir Zelensky from Ukraine last year, right? Woe unto the Chinese official who recommends stepping into the Oval Office with Trump after that moment. And so I think the fact that they're willing to come at all is a sign that Xi is not worried about something like that going off the rails. And what we've seen so far from the preparations is actually that Trump is positioned to give an even more ingratiating and over-the-top welcome to President Xi than what he received in Beijing with military flyovers and personally meeting him at the base. So it's really striking because in many ways, it almost feels like President Trump is an anomaly within his own administration, because there are others with a more hawkish perspective, not just across Washington, but within his administration.
6: Well, that's interesting because you say your expectation is that Trump will greet Xi in a way that aligns with how he was greeted in China. But at the same time, we often hear President Trump position China as the U.S.'s primary enemy, mm-hmm. Economically, in terms of its military capabilities. And so how do those two things align with one another, Henrietta?
8: So I think it's helpful to see this from China's perspective, because it's clear that Beijing views President Trump as offering a historic opportunity to China to achieve concessions on U.S. priorities that they wouldn't be able to get from anyone else. So in every summit between the U.S. and China, the Chinese president, you can count on saying the U.S. needs to not support Taiwan. The U.S. needs to not ban Chinese companies from buying the most advanced forms of U.S. technology. But I think that prior to now, it's not that they expected to get those things. Mm-hmm. They felt they needed to make the point and maybe stop the U.S. from doing even more. You know, now, the sense in Beijing is that they have a real opportunity to convince Trump to offer concessions on those huge strategic questions.
1: What's giving them that confidence?
8: I think it's because President Trump is just much more mercurial on everything than many U.S. presidents. So nothing is non-negotiable. Everything is on the table. Trump is someone who wants everything on the table. That's how he wants the meeting to go. Whereas normally when the U.S. and China have these meetings, it's actually the opposite, where the U.S. will say, Taiwan is not negotiable. Our allies are not negotiable. We should address misunderstandings related to our policies on these issues, but we are not going to change U.S. policy because China asks. Now, that's different from something like, let's say, commercial challenges, where you can have a real negotiation around challenges in trade in agricultural products. Like, that makes sense. So that's more typical to what you would have seen in the past. But the fact that Trump is willing to negotiate on everything, China sees an opportunity. And so to your question, does Trump sometimes also frame China as a villain in his domestic and international agenda? Yes. Though I think even in moments over the past year where we've seen that, like, for example, we saw President Trump offer some rather unfounded claims related to his view on China being responsible for his prior electoral failures. That lasted about 12 hours before he was back to saying that, you know, Xi Jinping is his number one friend. And so overall, you know, you see a lot of both sides, but I think when you run the math, you actually see Trump being much more friendly to China, and not just China, but to the leader of China, because he does see this in such personal terms, than past U.S. presidents have been willing to be.
1: We're talking to Henrietta Levin. She's senior fellow at the Center for Strategic and International Studies, and Jonathan Zinn, a fellow at the Brookings Center, at the Brookings China Center. I'm Jen White. 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Today's producer was Michelle Harbin. This program comes to you from WAMU, part of American University in Washington, distributed by NPR. I'm Jen White. Thanks for listening, and we'll talk again tomorrow. This is 1A.
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2: Thanks, Jen White. And you did hear 1A here on 90.3 KAZU, Pacific Grove, Monterey, Salinas, and Santa Cruz. Coming right up, NPR's top headlines. Then we head over to Here and Now. But before that, reminding you, we have a match on the table during this fall membership drive. And I do want to thank some

0: those socks, which you can show off your KAZU pride with our socks featuring an otter, our station mascot, listening to his favorite station, KAZU, of course. And I'm here with host Erica Mahoney and from Sidebar Optimism in Action, Mitch Winnick. And Mitch has the socks on. And all morning we've been doing, I don't know if you want to call it like a bit or something, but we've been saying like, we want to keep, we want to have $1,000 for each of Mitch Winnick's toes in his socks. And we're getting really close. I think you only have a couple toes left that haven't been covered. Is that right?
1: Dylan, I think I'm three toes short. So I am bound and determined to get those toes covered. That would be $3,000 before we end this part of our morning drive. So step up and save my toes.
2: Yeah, I think we can do it. We've got an hour to save three toes. We can totally do that. Well, go ahead. You go ahead.
1: I was going to say, you know, Dylan, sometimes people ask me, how did I get our podcast engaged with KZU? And as we've listened this morning to the news and of the other NPR programs, you know, a lot of it's challenging information that makes us think hard, but also sometimes get stressed out. And that's what allowed me to think forward and go, what about if we balance some of that programming with a program called Optimism in Action? And so that's the origin of Sidebar Optimism in Action, and particularly the importance of pairing it with the other KAZU programming. And so you can hear our programming at kazu.org/sidebar.
2: I love that. I think it is so important to shine a spotlight on what is going right in our world. The people who are doing and making the world a better place every day. And I think that's lovely. And I think, you know, for the most part, the news has been difficult, of course, but for the most part, in general, KAZU does such a good job of balancing that with all of its programming. I was talking with Lisa earlier about how much I love hosting on Saturday mornings because it's a little bit of a break. It's, you know, artist interviews on films, and I really love that time where I can just absorb all of that, kind of a reflection at the end of the week. But it's so good because you can turn on the radio and you can get the news that you need, but it also is balanced by something else. And I think that's what makes KAZU so special. It's a variety, and it can really be curated to the listener themselves. So right now we are counting on you, the listeners, to keep this going. The phone number is 831-582-5298. 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And thanks.

0: a largely bygone era.
1: He demanded that polluters pay for climate change, and he called for peace in conflicts that have disrupted global trade, referencing Russia's war in Ukraine and the U.S. war against Iran. Michelle Kellerman, NPR News, the United Nations.
2: Young Americans without college degrees are seeing one of the strongest job markets in decades. NPR's Windsor Johnson reports unemployment among workers aged 22 to 34 who don't have a degree is near a 20-year low.
3: The Burning Glass Institute says the job market looks much different for recent college graduates who are having a harder time finding work. Georgetown University economist Harry Holzer says one reason is the strength of the construction industry.
4: I do think the construction sector is strong right now. You know, all these data centers being built is creating a lot of jobs for skilled construction workers.
3: Holzer says more baby boomers are retiring from the skilled trades just as immigration slows. Windsor Johnston, NPR News.
2: You're listening to NPR. A South Carolina coroner has determined actor Hayden Panettiere died from an accidental overdose involving several drugs, including fentanyl. The Grammy and Golden Globe-nominated actor died last month at the age of 36. DoorDash says, quote, "We screwed up." The food delivery company issued a statement admitting to mistakes when it came to paying its New York City employees. Mayor Zahram Mamdani announced DoorDash had agreed to pay $131.5 million to settle claims. City Hall says most of the settlement will be returned to more than 260,000 workers who were underpaid, not paid, or paid late for deliveries. Researchers have discovered a new species they're calling the fire amoeba. NPR's Ari Daniel reports it can grow and replicate at temperatures never seen for complex organisms.
5: The fire amoeba was found in a tributary of Lassen Volcanic National Park in Northern California. It can replicate at temperatures up to 145 degrees Fahrenheit and continue moving up to 147 degrees. New records for a complex cell.
6: It wasn't so much the incremental amount that this record was broken by as much as the proof that it was possible.
5: Syracuse University microbiologist Angela Oliverio and her team observed the fire amoeba has ways of keeping its proteins and membranes stable at higher temperatures. The discovery might be used to create heat-resilient crops and drugs. Ari Daniel, NPR News.
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10: I'm Indira Lakshmanan in Boston. It's Here and Now. At the United Nations today, President Trump called fears of artificial intelligence doomsday and climate change a hoax. And he defended the war he started in Iran 7 months ago. That war has not yet obliterated Iran's nuclear program nor caused the regime's collapse. It has triggered attacks on U.S. allies in the Middle East and sent gas prices skyrocketing. Ed Luce has been watching. He is U.S. national editor and columnist for the Financial Times. Welcome, Ed.
11: Great to be with you, Indira.
10: So the president today vowed to make a deal with Iran or to annihilate the country. Two extremes. How was that message received by world leaders at the U.N.?
11: I think actually with not much surprise. I mean, I won't say a shrug, but it's been his sort of binary approach to the Operation Epic Fury situation since early April when he first threatened the annihilation of a civilization. And then since then, we've been sort of back and forth between deals that didn't really amount to much and threats to wipe out the Iranian regime. So I don't think that this was seen as anything other than a sort of rerun of Trump's greatest hits. He also had previously mentioned that he thought a deal would happen after the midterms because he thought the Iranians were going to continue to misbehave until they saw Trump or his party defeated in the midterms. I don't think there's strong evidence of that, but that's clearly stuck in Trump's mind. And it was notable that he repeated that there would be a deal straight after the midterms.
12: Well, meanwhile, the Iranian president is scheduled to address the UN General Assembly in New York tomorrow. Is there any back-channel diplomacy taking place on the sidelines to try to end the war, talks between the U.S. and members of the Iranian delegation, or even perhaps the presidents themselves?
11: Well, it's interesting that Marco Rubio, the Secretary of State, earlier today did not rule out Trump or indeed him meeting with the Iranian delegation. As you say, the Iranian president, Masoud Pezeshkian, is there, so Trump's counterpart. He's not actually one of the more powerful Iranian figures, in spite of the fact he's president, but he is there, as is Araghchi, the Iranian foreign minister. And Trump does quite like meeting with people. We've seen, you know, all of Kim Jong-un,
12: that's right,
11: of course, being one in his first term. He likes meeting with adversaries, and so I wouldn't rule it out. One interesting thing, though, is there's still nothing on the schedule for Trump to meet Benjamin Netanyahu, Israel's prime minister. And that, I'm sure the Israelis are scrambling to rectify, because Netanyahu faces an election in 3-4 weeks in late October. And one of his, if you'll forgive the pun, one of his Trump cards is that he's the one who can talk to the Americans and has their trust and has their ear.
12: Yeah, that's interesting. Of course, the U.S. and Israel launched that war together 7 months ago against Iran, and Netanyahu is going to be speaking to the U.N. on Thursday. All right, well, Ed, it strikes me that there are all these wars and occupations going on now from Iran to Ukraine and beyond, and the United Nations seems powerless in the face of this. So I'm wondering, how relevant or irrelevant is the world body at this moment?
11: Well, Antonio Guterres, the outgoing UN Secretary General, he gave his last speech. He's been in that job for 2 terms, I think 10 years. He gave his final speech today to the General Assembly, and he mentioned that the world's fault lines were getting wider and that the cracks were turning into canyons or chasms. And these included, you know, the wars, of course, that we've been talking about, but also climate change, the threats posed by artificial intelligence and so forth. And there was no sort of agenda or follow-up attached to it. It was just a plea. So I think, you know, he's perceived to be a decent man, but also a pretty ineffectual one, whether that's his fault as a Secretary General or just a reflection of the fact that the UN increasingly looks like a talking shop. I mean, it's notable that China's President Xi Jinping is not going to be attending, at least to date, has announced no plans to attend the UN General Assembly. India's leader, Narendra Modi, isn't attending. Obviously, Vladimir Putin of Russia isn't. You know, we're getting up to sort of more than 40% of the world's population there. It's not where the real deals are done.
12: Well, it's interesting that you mentioned China, Ed, because Chinese President Xi Jinping is, of course, due in Washington this week for a summit at the White House with the U.S. president, but he didn't even bother to go to the United Nations, which underscores your point about that world body seeming less relevant than it has in past years. Tell me, what should we be keeping our eye on with the U.S. and China, and also with the president signing a security agreement today with the leaders of Denmark and Greenland?
11: Well, with the U.S. and China, you know, I think the big issue is, can they really set up a conversation about AI? Because AI is not just, you know, an existential threat, allegedly, but it's also the future of warfare. And these are the two great powers, and they're militarizing fast. So that's the sort of key thing there. In terms of Greenland, though, it's important for the Danes and the Greenlanders that they have a deal. And they'll be desperately hoping this means that Trump stops coveting Greenland sovereignty. But the deal in itself, if you look at the contents, is really not much different to what the status quo has been for the last 80 years, which is America has always had the right to set up military bases there. And the Greenlanders were never going to give bases to Russia or China. So there isn't actually that much new about this deal, unless, of course, it means Trump now stops talking about Greenland.
12: And allowing both sides to call it a win.
11: That's
12: Ed Luce, U.S. National Editor and Columnist for the Financial Times. Ed, thank you so much.
11: A real pleasure, Indira.
13: You hear these pledge drives come, you hear them go. Chances are you have never donated to this public radio station. And I think the reason why is because you think that we are talking to someone else. And I just want to say, we're not talking to somebody else. We're talking to you. Look at yourself right now. You are someone who sticks around and listens to the station even during the pledge drive. What does that say about you? Look at your own behavior. Who are you? Who is the person who listens to the public radio station even when the pledge drive is going on? The stuff I'm saying right now that you're hearing come out of your radio, it's not even interesting. But yet, you do not turn the station. What does that say about you? It's you that we're actually trying to reach, you personally. If I knew your name, I would say it right now. And what we're asking you to do is an act of pure idealism. Because you know, because you've been listening to the station for a while, chances are, you know rationally that you don't need to call. You know, the station is still going to exist. I'm not supposed to say this. You're not supposed to say this during the pledge drive. The station is going to be fine. It's going to exist even if you don't call. You know rationally because you have never called and we've all stayed on the air without you. And so for you to call is an act of pure idealism. You're doing it even though you don't have to do it, which makes it even better. And the thing I would say is that those of us who work here, we're working here out of idealism. We're working here because we believe in the mission of this radio station. And I just have to believe that if you're hearing the sound of my voice right now, if you listen all the time, if you stick around during the pledge drive, you have some small feeling of idealism about this radio station. Or at least you find it useful in your life. I do. That's why I pledge. Join me and all the other people who act on that idealism, even though you don't have to, because you know that it's you that we're talking to right now. Don't delay. Don't delay. Do it now. And thanks.
14: 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And Erica Mahoney and Kelsey Pono, I just want to point out that a lot of these Ira spots will be hilarious, what we call like the greatest hits of Ira Glass, where they've been around forever. And that one is particularly an older one. And that was maybe more in like the salad days of when public radio ruled the airways. It was much, you know, a big, you know, thriving, and there were many radio stations, and that kind of has changed over the years. And so you can't just like pass it up at this point and say, oh, they're going to be here. They're always here. They've been around. They're always going to be around, especially with the rescinding of the government funding over the last year. That was a huge blow to us. So, you know, don't maybe listen to that first part of what we're saying, but do it for the idealism, but also do it because we want to be here for the days, weeks, and months to come. And we can only do it with your support.
15: It's so true. And I think you're right, Dylan, that one was cut pre-rescission. And what federal funding offered, federal funding never covered a majority of our expenses. It didn't come close, but what it did offer for us was around $260,000 of our budget, around 10% of our budget, that was reliable. It was a stopgap, and it was a reliable part of our budget that we could count on that no longer exists. So the stakes, I would say, are definitely higher than when Ira cut that spot years ago. And the need is great. We do rely 100% on our community for our funding. And we are talking to you out there who rely on this service, who enjoy this service, who find joy in this service, and most importantly, that value it. this is the time. We're in the home stretch, just 2 days to go, less than 2 days, really, a day and a half to hit our goal. We've had a wonderful morning. I really want to thank Michelle in Santa Cruz, Wendy in Carmel Valley. An enormous thank you to Michael in Aptos and Wendy in Carmel Valley. She says, longtime listener and fan. Thank you so much, Wendy. Aww. Michael. Wendy again and Michelle. We had two Wendys this morning.
14: And where are we at that overall morning goal right now?
15: Right. So we are about $1,400 shy of our goal for the morning. I know that we can get there. We have about 40 minutes to get that $1,400 that will help us reach our goal for this morning and put us in a really good place for this afternoon push.
16: Yeah, because KAZU's expenses continue throughout the year. So long after this fall membership drive will wrap up. And let's look at what your funding goes toward. So the month, sustaining, whatever it is, it provides funding for staffing and programming, equipment, utilities, digital services, which we are growing, engineering. And, we've talked about this on and off, but one of the best ways is to become a sustaining member, because that's that stability that helps us plan responsibly instead of like waiting for something to break. we know that we have this steady support and we are so appreciative. It's so wonderful to hear all of those names. And it's funny, I'm Ira Glass. Have I ever told you the story that I met him?
15: Yeah.
16: Okay. So I'll share it. I was in college at Syracuse University studying journalism, and Ira Glass came and he was speaking in a church, and I had to use the restroom before he was going to come on. And I was so excited to see Ira, and I start searching for this bathroom and I'm going up these staircases. I can't find him. I'm opening doors. Like, this is a closet. This is something else. I open the door and there's Ira. Oh my God. Like, hi. But what I love is that, that was a while ago and people stick around here. And I think that's such an amazing thing. Like, there's not that much turnover. Yeah. We have grown with Ira. We have grown with so many voices here. And I love that because it is a wonderful place to work and it's a wonderful place to get your news from. So here we are. Here's the number, 831-582-5298, 831-582-KAZU or KAZU.org.

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5: Yeah, my name is Adam Conway, and I'm a Carmel Valley native. 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I think it's America's best hope of becoming a unified place someday and overcoming all the polarity that's going on. 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
6: This is Jay Allison, producer of the Moth Radio Hour. I was riding the bike path the other day, and there was a wallet sitting right in the center of it. And I stopped, I picked it up. It was filled with cash, and it had the guy's driver's license and credit cards. And fortunately, this is a tip for you, he also put in a list of phone numbers, including his. So I had someplace to call him. Just a tip, put your phone number in your wallet. And he was visiting from out of town, but I managed to reach him. And he came over to pick up his wallet. He was overjoyed, you know, because I hadn't stolen it. I'm sure you would have done the same thing. You know, it's an honor system. And he offered me some money. And I said, no. Just give to public radio. Make a donation. And he looked at me for a second, and then he nodded. And I think he's going to do it. You know, honor system. And so I want to make a deal with you, which is if you ever lose your wallet and I find it and you put your phone number in it, I will call you and give it back to you. And you, in the meantime, if you're listening to public radio, maybe you can uphold your end and make that contribution to public radio in advance. Honor system. Thanks.
2: 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We want to make this morning a success, wrap it up successfully. And Lisa Ladine is here and Mitch Winnick from Sidebar, Optimism in Action, the podcast you can find on kazu.org when you go there to make a contribution. And Mitch, I just want to talk about your toes for a minute here.
7: We've been talking about my toes all morning.
2: So we had this thing starting this early this morning about how, well, you have the KAZU socks on.
7: Yes, I do.
2: Which you can get when you contribute as a thank you gift, you out there right now. And we were talking about how all 10 of his toes are in those socks. And we wanted to set a goal for $10,000 for $1,000 for each toe. And we think we have about a toe and a half left, about $1,300 left on those toes and that contribution. So now you can get on board right now and, you know, cover those toes and cover our goal of $10,000 this morning to reach to make this drive successful. You know, that's maybe like 13 people, $100 contributions. You know, it's doable. It can happen.
8: But Dylan.
2: Yes.
8: The big toe is left.
2: The big toe. The hardest toe to cover, but we can do it.
8: 831-582-5298 or go to kezu.org. That was such a clever, dignified way of giving that last little testimonial, that story.
2: Jay Allison from The Moth, yeah.
8: Yeah, I mean, it makes you almost want to go out looking for Wallace.
7: I can tell you that a similar story, my wife and I were traveling over in Italy, and I sat down at an outdoor plaza one night at about midnight, realized when I got home that I did not have my wallet, which included my passport, everything I had. And a young man, 15 years old, was there with his friends, just hanging out on a beautiful night, found it, contacted me through my email the next morning, and returned it with everything in it. It just restores your faith in humanity when an event like that happens.
8: Yes, because when you lose a wallet or you lose a cell phone, you feel like you're coming undone.
2: Well, especially when you're in another country on vacation and you
7: I was homeless. Yeah, yeah. I was homeless and countryless for the period of about 12 hours. But with that sense of hopefulness and optimism, let's just have one last call out to see if we can close this morning strong at kazu.org/donate, or hit the donate button, or 582-5298. 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
2: And you can get a pair of those socks for yourselves in the process. 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
10: I'm Indira Lakshmanan in Boston. It's Here and Now. Have you ever wondered what makes a feel-good movie feel so good? And why one person's Mrs. Doubtfire is another person's Die Hard? What each of us finds comforting is so subjective, and Benjamin Lee at The Guardian U.S. has made it something of a professional pursuit to find out why certain films make certain people feel that all is well with the universe. In 2024, he launched a weekly column featuring essays by writers around the world about their favorite movies to get through tough times, and he joins us now to talk about it. Benjamin, welcome.
11: Thank you for having me.
10: All right. So first of all, you now have 2 years worth of data, if we can call it that. What kind of themes jumped out to you? I'm curious, are cozy rom-coms and action comedies at the top of most people's lists?
11: So we're almost at 100 now. I think it's 99 as of this week. I think I assumed it would get a lot of sort of get under a blanket, cozy, often nostalgic movies. And we've had some of those, you know, films that remind you there's some sort of goodness in the world. But I think I've been surprised about the different kinds of films people have picked and the different reasons for them. I think it can also often be a case of form over content. We had a writer called Richard Lawson who picked The Talented Mr. Ripley.
10: That's a bit, that's a kind of a dark movie to be your favorite comfort watch. Okay.
11: It's a film about a murderous sociopath. And so, you know, it ends on a pretty downbeat note, but it's also a studio film from the late 90s. And so it's filled with all these talented, attractive actors. It's shot on film. It's on location in Italy. It's made by Anthony Minghella.
12: Did I know you at Princeton, Tom? I don't think I did I? Why are you asking all of a sudden? No reason. Because you're leaving, I guess.
11: So I think part of it was just going back to this this time where you felt like someone was kind of safely guiding you through a film or a place.
10: Huh. Well, when I think about my own comfort films, I mean, every Christmas I love to rewatch Love Actually because it's so funny and touching. And I love those scenes in Heathrow Airport using real people embracing their loved ones. Let's listen.
13: Whenever I get gloomy with the state of the world, I think about the arrivals gate at Heathrow Airport. General opinion starting to make out that we live in a world of hatred and greed. But I don't see that. Seems to me that love is everywhere.
14: Of course, that's the great Hugh Grant playing the British Prime Minister. But I really love that sentiment. And, you know, when I want to laugh, I go to some of the hilarious spoofs like Zoolander, which parodies the world of high fashion men's modeling. I mean, it's an utterly ridiculous film, but it never fails to make me laugh. And so I was quite surprised that some of the entries you've gotten were really quite dark. Why do you think that is?
11: I think there are different reasons why something does make you feel good. And I think often it can be a reminder that someone else is also kind of going through difficult circumstances that can make you feel less alone. You know, I went through a breakup years ago and had a very dramatic weekend of watching breakup movies. And I was feeling sorry for myself, but I actually felt sort of less alone by watching other people try and wrangle with similar feelings that I was going through. Mm. Even though the films themselves might not end on particularly optimistic notes, they were still, it was a way to feel, yeah, like that there was a sort of sense of unity with someone else.
14: Mm. It struck me that one of your essayists, Emily Steer, wrote about the sci-fi horror movie Aliens from 1986. It's a sequel to the original Alien film. It stars Sigourney Weaver fighting off hordes of parasitic aliens.
15: I'll tell you what I know. We sat down on LV-426. One of our crew members was brought back on board with something attached to his face, some kind of parasite.
14: I mean, okay, so explain to us why this was Emily's feel-good movie.
11: So Emily wrote about the fact that she was going through IVF, a very difficult and traumatic process for a lot of people who go through it. Mm-hmm. And I think it had made her think of her body in a sort of horrifying way. And I think watching a body horror, especially about a woman at the center, was sort of cathartic and confronting for her rather than watching a rom-com, which is pure distraction. You know, she wrote that she knows people are happy and she knows people are in love and going through these meet-cutes on film, but that didn't make her feel like she was with them. You know, she wanted to see someone else going through something that was as horrifying as what she was going through, especially with exploding eggs, you know, which kind of quite literal in what she was feeling about what she was going through. So again, it goes back to that feeling of just feeling less alone because someone else is going through something difficult.
14: I can see how that made it look not so bad in comparison. All right. Well, as a warning for listeners, the next essay that I'm going to mention refers to suicidal ideation. One of your writers, Emma Madden, wrote about the Saw movies, which are slasher films about a sadistic serial killer. Now, Madden says that watching these movies helped them value their own life. Explain why.
11: So Emma picked Saw, and when they sent me the email saying that would be their choice, I was pretty shocked. The franchise is pretty gnarly and vicious, and quite nihilistic too. But Emma found, firstly, just a thrill in the sort of roller coaster element of watching a film such as that. But the more important reason was that, you know, they spoke about the history of suicidal ideation and how the act of witnessing these characters in these horrifying situations, you know, forced to do these horrible things to survive, made them feel more grateful for a life which, in comparison, wasn't anywhere near as bad.
14: Mm. I imagine that over the last 2 years, reading and editing so many of these essays, now 100 of them, and I'm wondering, what have you learned about why some of us are drawn to rom-coms or costume period dramas and comedies, others are comforted by action or thrillers or horror?
11: I mean, I think what I always try to get writers to do is to make the essay as personal as possible. And so I think a lot of the time when someone does really have to think about why a film is feel good to them rather than just, you know, like I was saying before, the simplistic of idea of going under a blanket and when it's cold outside, it does relate to a friend of theirs, a family member of theirs, a mental health issue they've gone through, or, you know, a health issue they've gone through. And so I think that there are different ways those things can then show themselves up in the kind of art that you tend to find comfort in. I think an interesting trend I've seen in the last few months is there's been a real tendency to focus on films that that we might refer to as competency porn, you know, the act of watching smart people do their jobs really well, that can make you feel really great. Films like Zodiac, The Post, and Spotlight have all been picked. And I think that's because of the time we're in. A lot of people in power aren't doing their jobs very well, and they should be. And I think it offers a reminder of the satisfaction and safety of watching someone do their job well and make you feel safer as a result of it.
14: Well, I'd be remiss if I let you go without asking you to talk about your own favorite feel-good movie. And I understand it's the 1994 rom-com Only You. We have a little clip of it.
16: God, what am I trying to think of? There's this poem by Goethe. Yeah, Goethe. And it's about two people who come from different places, but they hear the same bird singing.
17: Perhaps the same bird echoed through both of us yesterday, separate in the evening.
16: That's it. Exactly.
14: All right, Benjamin, classic rom-com, also tearjerker. Tell us why this is your favorite feel-good movie.
11: So I grew up in a household of women, and romantic comedies were a huge part of my youth. You know, they were on rotation a lot. And that was really a kind of golden era in the 90s when you had these sumptuous-looking studio movies with real craft involved. Whenever I want that itch scratched, I would probably pick Only You as the kind of rom-com that really brings me back to that era. It didn't make that much money and isn't really remembered as fondly as Sleepers in Seattle or Pretty Woman. But it was that era of rom-coms that also doubled as travelogues. So you have this incredible trip to Italy. Have these two really charming leads who act in these increasingly unhinged ways. And I think the best rom-coms always found a way to make you understand and empathize with outlandish behavior, or at least see that it makes sense for certain characters. And I think it's just a genuinely romantic movie.
14: Now you're making me want to go curl up with a blanket and a cup of hot tea and watch Under the Tuscan Sun or some other movie that's going to take me to Italy to make me feel really good. Benjamin Lee, thank you so much. Benjamin Lee is East Coast Arts Editor at The Guardian US, where he edits a weekly column on feel-good movies. Benjamin, thank you so much.
11: Thank you.
14: And we want to hear from you. If you have a favorite feel-good movie you want to tell us about, reach out at letters@hereandnow.org. This is Here and Now.
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2: 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All right.
7: And I'd have to go with something more contemporary. The Idea of You with Anne Hathaway.
18: Oh, I love Anne Hathaway. It's such a good one. Devil Wears Prada. Not exactly a rom-com, but it's in there. But most importantly, we're here to ask you to jump on board, keep these fun segments, these treasure troves of culture and community coming your way today, tomorrow, and long into the future. And Mitch, how can they do it?
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18: Time is of the essence. We're in the home stretch, just 1.5 days to go. 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
1: And this is 90.3 KAZU, Pacific Grove, Monterey, Salinas, and Santa Cruz. Will go to NPR's headlines shortly and then more here now. But first, we're just reminding you, we are in our fall membership drive, and here in the studio with me are Kelsey Pano and Lisa Ledeen. Lisa, Kelsey, we had a nice little flurry here recently of people who joined up, and we are really close to meeting our overall goal for this morning.
2: Yeah, we sure are, and I really want to thank Ted in Pebble Beach, Constance in Monterey, Franklin in Watsonville, Brandon in Carmel Valley, and Robert in Felton. 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
4: From NPR News, I'm Lakshmi Singh. The cost of diesel, on which ships, trucks, trains, and your local farmers' tractors depend, is nearly 75% higher than it was a year ago. AAA says that today people are paying, on average, $6.53 for a gallon of diesel. The impact is felt across the country and party lines. It is dominating concern among midterm election voters as President Trump continues to defend the U.S. war with Iran. The war and the resulting energy crisis overshadows the U.N. General Assembly in New York, where President Trump spoke this morning. The Republican leader also bucked international norms when he talked about U.S. military operations in Venezuela earlier this year. To the victor belong the spoils, Trump said, referring to U.S. control of Venezuelan oil. Here's NPR's Deepa Shivaram.
5: The U.S. operations in Venezuela resulted in the arrest of the country's former leader, Nicolas Maduro. Recently, Trump's administration announced a deal with Venezuela that allows the U.S. to take control of 65 billion barrels of oil reserves. Trump spoke about how, as a result of those military operations, the U.S. has obtained more control of the world's oil supply. He said U.S. actions are proof the U.S. will use military means to secure national interests. But Trump saying, quote, to the victor belong the spoils, is a contradiction to the principles of the UN and of U.S. foreign policy tradition to not explicitly connect foreign intervention to the acquisition of resources. Deepa Shivaram, NPR News, Washington.
4: Republican Senator John Curtis of Utah has asked the Judiciary Committee in a new letter to investigate the business and personal relationships of Donald Trump Jr. with foreign nationals. He said recent reports raise legitimate questions about foreign access to the family of the sitting president. Here's NPR's Eric McDaniel.
0: The letter is notable from a red state Republican during a midterm election season. In it, Curtis called attention to what he described as Trump Jr.'s active promotion of family-backed cryptocurrency ventures, international real estate deals involving direct meetings with foreign heads of state, and his reported investments in defense contracting. ProPublica reported last week that parts of Trump Jr.'s wedding on a private island were paid for and attended by a Russian oligarch close to Vladimir Putin. NPR has not independently confirmed

0: have this wild sand beach all to myself.
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7: 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That's more than half of all licensed drivers, and it includes a broad spectrum of people ranging from line cooks to the Secretary of Defense.
8: You could try to get away with quite a lot, saying this is a message from Pete Hegseth, asking you to let troops into your farmland or whatever.
7: 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How are they protecting it? Do they need to store it? And is government information any more secure than your own?
8: If it really falls into the worst wrong hands, then it could go quite badly wrong.
7: I'm Meghna Chakrabarty. Today on Point, driver's licenses on the dark web. Stay with us.
9: Live from NPR News, I'm Lakshmi Singh. President Trump says U.S. officials met with Iranians today on a three-hour meeting at the United Nations. During his speech to the General Assembly, Trump had said that he faced a decision on Iran, make a deal with the U.S. or annihilate the Islamic Republic. Trump has also met with Ukrainian President Volodymyr Zelensky, who traveled to the U.S. to lobby for more support against Russia's ongoing military assault on his country. As Zelensky traveled to the U.S., Ukraine and Russia traded more fire. Ukraine said new missile and drone attacks killed five people. President Trump and the leaders of Greenland and Denmark signed a security agreement today while in New York for the U.N. General Assembly. NPR's Franco Ordonez reports the deal allows the U.S. to expand its military presence on Greenland.
10: Before signing, along with the Danish Prime Minister Mette Frederiksen and Greenland Prime Minister Jens Frederik Nielsen, President Trump boasted that the deal was long in the making. The agreement is expected to end a long-running clash between the leaders, as Trump had repeatedly demanded that the U.S. take control of the mineral-rich island. Trump says the leaders had a tremendous relationship and a secure relationship. Secretary of State Marco Rubio says the deal permanently and completely addresses U.S. national security concerns in Greenland, and it does so without altering Greenland's self-determination or Denmark's sovereignty. Frederiksen describes the trilateral agreement as a deal that can last forever. Franco Ordonez, NPR News.
9: The family of Nolan Wells is disputing the grand jury's decision not to pursue criminal charges related to his death. They spoke out today about the 18-year-old wide receiver for Southwest Mississippi Community College, who was found dead 2 days after he went on an Independence Day boating trip with friends. The lawyer of a Venezuelan man shot by a federal immigration agent in Austin, Texas, over the weekend says he was transferred from a hospital to ICE detention with a bullet in his back. Kate Lincoln Goldfinch tells NPR's Here and Now that this morning her client, Wilbur Rafael Garces Perez, said he was shackled yesterday afternoon, taken to a hospital and given an IV drip.
11: He was not provided surgery. He still has the bullet in his body. He's got his arm in a sling, and he's back at the detention center now reporting to me that he's been placed in isolation with a regular bed as opposed to a medical bed, and he's in a lot of pain. He's just on Tylenol and ibuprofen.
9: Advocates dispute the Department of Homeland Security's claim that Garces Perez was residing in the U.S. illegally. A federal judge has granted an emergency order to temporarily halt his deportation pending a court hearing. You're listening to NPR News. DoorDash says, quote, "We screwed up. The food delivery company

In 1955, John Coltrane got his big break when Miles Davis hired him. The saxophonist played a lot of notes, while trumpeter Miles played famously few, and they tugged the music in opposite directions. Coltrane's next boss, pianist Thelonious Monk, played even fewer notes than Miles, but in this case, opposites attract. Monk and Coltrane sound like they approach the same musical problems from opposite directions. This is Monk's 1957, Trinkle Tinkle.

Spiritual, recorded at the Village Vanguard in 1961, looks ahead to Coltrane's meditative suites like A Love Supreme. Playing high notes on soprano made Coltrane rethink the tenor's upward limits. On One Down, One Up from 1965, he volleys high and low phrases back and forth in dialogue with himself, sounding less like a singer than an impassioned preacher.

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7: Trump is trying to build up his own media ecosystem. 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

0: We'll have the latest on that ahead of a meeting between Trump and President Xi. 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
1: Live from NPR News in Washington, I'm Ryland Barton. In an address to the United Nations, President Trump bucked international norms when talking about U.S. military operations in Venezuela earlier this year. To the victor belong the spoils, Trump said, referring to U.S. control of Venezuelan oil. NPR's Deepa Shivram has more.
2: The U.S. operations in Venezuela resulted in the arrest of the country's former leader, Nicolas Maduro. Recently, Trump's administration announced a deal with Venezuela that allows the U.S. to take control of 65 billion barrels of oil reserves. Trump spoke about how, as a result of those military operations, the U.S. has obtained more control of the world's oil supply. He said U.S. actions are proof the U.S. will use military means to secure national interests. But Trump saying, quote, to the victor belong the spoils, is a contradiction to the principles of the U.N. and of U.S. foreign policy tradition to not explicitly connect foreign intervention to the acquisition of resources. Deepa Shivaram, NPR News, Washington.
1: Utah Republican Senator John Curtis is asking the Judiciary Committee to investigate the business and personal relationships of Donald Trump Jr. with foreign nationals. He said recent reports raise questions about foreign access to the family of the sitting president. NPR's Eric McDaniel has more.
3: The letter is notable from a red state Republican during a midterm election season. In it, Curtis called attention to what he described as Trump Jr.'s active promotion of family-backed cryptocurrency ventures, international real estate deals involving direct meetings with foreign heads of state, and his reported investments in defense contracting. ProPublica reported last week that parts of Trump Jr.'s wedding on a private island were paid for and attended by a Russian oligarch close to Vladimir Putin. NPR has not independently confirmed the reporting. Prior to the letter, Curtis posted to social media criticizing the wedding party gift. The Judiciary Committee has not signaled whether it will act on his request. Eric McDaniel, NPR News, Washington.
1: The former head of the U.S. Forest Service under the first Trump administration is speaking out against a controversial reorganization of the agency happening now under the current administration. NPR's Kirk Sigler reports former staffers argue the plan will amount to the dismantling of the country's primary wildfire agency.
4: The Forest Service, along with its parent agency, the U.S. Agriculture Department, are undergoing a massive reorganization, including the closure of 7 regional offices, research stations, and the relocation of its headquarters from Washington, D.C. to Utah. Vicki Christensen was a Trump appointee who ran the agency from 2018 to 2021.
5: The reduction in the federal workforce without any real specific strategy is concerning.
4: In a press call organized by environmental groups, Christensen said the broader reorg of the Forest Service is misguided and lacking any accountability from Congress. The USDA has defended it in statements to NPR, saying it will make the agency more efficient. Kirk Sigler, NPR News.
1: The S&P 500 edged down a fraction today. 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
6: With KAZU News, I'm Katie Brown. Monterey County supervisors are expressing frustration over who received alerts about the recent flare-up at the Moss Landing battery plant. At the Board of Supervisors meeting today, the Department of Emergency Management provided an update on Friday's Vistra plant fire. They said an initial alert was sent out at 7 a.m. only to residents living in the shelter-in-place radius, 1/3 of a mile around the plant. An hour later, a broader alert informed another 15,000 residents. Supervisor Kate Daniels called the flare-up a learning experience and said in the future, the more people that can be told about a fire like this, the better. A potential flare-up at the Vistra site during ongoing remediation was a known risk. Emergency management says that Vistra and the EPA do have an emergency response plan in place. Governor Gavin Newsom has once again blocked a plan to let undocumented students work on college campuses. Mary Franklin Harvin with our news partner Cal Matters has the details.
7: California's UC, CSU, and community college systems enroll an estimated 60,000 students without legal status. While these students can get state-backed financial aid, they're ineligible for most federal grants and loans. Supporters of the bill said opening up campus jobs to these students would allow them to get paychecks safely on campuses instead of working for cash under the table. Newsom vetoed a nearly identical bill 2 years ago. In this year's veto and the earlier one, the governor expressed concern that the Trump administration would target universities if they let students work on campus.
6: That was Mary Franklin Harvin with Cal Matters, and this is KAZU News.
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0: 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KZU is pleased to be a media sponsor of the Santa Cruz Symphony, opening their season with the United Sounds of America, a celebration of the 250th anniversary of the United States through the music that helped define it, including works by Antonin Dvorak, George Gershwin, Leonard Bernstein, John Williams, and others. Featured soloist Christine McLeavy on piano, October 3rd and 4th, tickets at santacruzsymphony.org.
1: My name is Elena Moore, and I am a political reporter at NPR. 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By 2028, Gen Z and millennial voters will make up more than half of the electorate. 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
2: 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Good afternoon. I'm Amy Mayer here in the studio with Cynthia Spillman. And we are encouraging everyone listening to All Things Considered this afternoon to step up and make a contribution, decide how much you can put towards your time spent listening to KAZU, the stories that you get every afternoon, the book reviews, the commentaries, the interesting spot news reporting coming to you from your local public radio newsroom. All of this is available for our entire community all the time, and it is only available because when we come and ask members of our community who are able to step up and offer what they can. And if you haven't done that yet this drive, I'd really encourage you to do that now because, Cynthia, I believe we have a match on the table.
3: We do have a match on the table. It's a $500 match. I was just checking to see if anyone has spent any of that, and they haven't.
2: Ooh.
3: So okay. That means you can.
2: Get
3: that
2: it.
3: Means
2: yeah.
3: Get it. Come and get it. $500 match. What that means is that we've had this group of wonderful donors who they pooled their funds together, and they said, hey, let's take this pool of funds and put it out there so that if somebody wants to, you know, donate $100 a month, that money will become $200 a month, that donation, up to the first year. Or if you want a one-time donation of $40, becomes $80. So it's essentially it doubles your donation, which
2: right.
3: is like so cool. I always like to start out because I just got here and we're kicking off the afternoon.
2: Going for ATC, that's right.
3: Yep, and I love beginning with a number, and $9,000 is my number.
2: Okay.
3: It's our number, actually. That's what we're looking for. We're looking for $9,000 today to before 6 o'clock. And so,
2: right. So
3: that $9,000 will take us through, it'll hit our goal for the day. It'll also even maybe carry us a little bit over tomorrow, but it'll hit our goal for today.
2: And it's really important to hit our goal today because tomorrow is the last day and we have to make our overall goal for this drive by the end of the day tomorrow. So we might seem a little bit emphatic right now on this penultimate day, but trust me, if you don't give today and you hear us tomorrow, it's going to sound a whole lot more panicky.
3: Yeah.
2: And we want your donation to be relaxed and comfortable and just take a couple of minutes of your time. And we don't want you to be stressed about it.
3: No.
2: So get in right now, have your money matched, and do your part for KAZU. 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Click on the red donate button. And we have a lot of ways to say thank you. One of the favorites right now is our very comfortable and warm, on a day like today, Scotter the Otter KAZU socks. They obviously are decorated with an otter in honor of all of the Scotts in public radio, like our very own Scott Cohn and Scott Detrow and Scott Simon on Saturdays. There's a lots of Scotts, Scott Horsley. But, you know, these incentives and the Year of Babel, if you want to learn a language, those are all just ways that we can give a little something as a thank you. But really what we're giving you for that donation, it's your listening. It's all the time that you're spending with us.
3: Yeah. And you know, and this piece of asking for, you know, asking to take advantage of the match, saying our goal is 9K. You know, the thing about this is that we lost the predictability of the federal funding, which, you know, we've talked about many times. But, you know, we're looking for predictability from the community. And that will basically get us in good stead, just like the federal funding did. It'll let us continue to grow, continue to expand. So that's why we look for bigger donations. That's why we have these goals, so that it'll carry us into the future. And KAZU.org is where to go to help us with that. 831-582-5298. Thank you so much.
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5: It's All Things Considered from NPR News. 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
6: And I'm Mary Louise Kelly at United Nations headquarters in New York. We're just inside the main front doors. Behind me is the main General Assembly Hall. I'm watching people coming and going, and it's either heads of state or they're wearing an earpiece. A lot of people guarding the heads of state and delegations here today. Speech after speech after speech from world leaders that kicked off with UN Secretary General Antonio Guterres this morning, but probably even more highly anticipated was President Trump, who addressed the UN in a speech that was interesting both for what he said and what he didn't say. I have questions, so I want to put them to a member of the administration. We have invited Tommy Pickett, who is spokesperson for the State Department, to take those questions, and he is waiting on us a few blocks from here at his hotel. So let's walk over. Can we give you the seat of honor? Tommy Pickett, good to see you. Welcome back to All Things Considered.
7: Thanks for having me on.
6: All right, so we heard a lot from President Trump today about Iran. He defended his record on the war there, said Iran was the bully of the Middle East, that they are a bully no more. I'm paraphrasing. I want to note we're not playing that sound because NPR is not using audio from White House events until further notice in solidarity with our fellow journalists following, as you know, several news outlets being barred from White House grounds. On Iran and the defense of his record, how do we square that with Iran has cost $38 billion and counting, its nuclear program is where it was, regime change didn't happen, Iran has proved it can shut the Strait of Hormuz and keep it shut, and anybody who's put gas in their car lately knows that gas is now at pushing $4.50 a gallon.
7: Well, a few important points. Operation Midnight Hammer obliterated several of their nuclear sites. We saw Operation Epic Fury decimating their military
6: capability. But that was before this war that the U.S. started in February.
7: Well, I think it's important to look at this in context, and that the president's actions have taken concrete steps to prevent the Iranian regime from obtaining a nuclear weapon. If the Iranian regime had a nuclear weapon, people would be paying gas prices three or four times higher than they are now because the Iranian regime could act with impunity to shut down the strait entirely. What we're seeing now because of the U.S. military is the clearing of mines. We're seeing the ability of oil to move through the strait at approximately 60 to 70% of where it was before this began. But ultimately, the Iranian regime having a nuclear weapon was an untenable threat that needed to be addressed.
6: The president renewed his threat to annihilate the entire country today, to blow it up. Is that helpful to diplomatic efforts to try to end the war?
7: Well, he made the choice clear to the Iranian regime. They can continue their malign activities, but there will be consequences. The president has been clear from the beginning that he wanted a diplomatic solution. The door for diplomacy was opened again and again and again. And yet the Iranian regime has continued to refuse to make that deal, continued to pursue malign activities.
6: I guess what I'm getting at is we're 7 months in. I didn't hear anything new in the president's speech today that suggests we won't be in the same place another 7 months from now.
7: Well, I think part of what he was pointing to, in addition to the kinetic military action we've discussed, is the fact that we have seen oil move through the Strait of Hormuz at levels that are increasing. The fact that we have Operation Economic Outcast, which is costing the regime every single day. So the president has all the cards here, and he was laying out a clear vision, a clear path here in terms of what the situation is, and the fact that fundamentally the Iranian regime has a choice, either to become a prosperous nation that is at peace with its neighbors, or to continue its malign activities and suffer the consequences.
6: I don't know if you got to hear the very first speech this morning from outgoing UN Secretary General Antonio Guterres. His final speech, he's coming to the end of his second term, he warned about fault lines in our world. He says they are widening. He said cracks have become canyons. And he also warned that events of this past year show that even superpowers should recognize, and I quote, that their power isn't so super. Did you hear that as being aimed at the U.S.?
7: I don't want to necessarily put words in his mouth, but what I can say is what the president's accomplished. And I think he has accomplished really historic things for the betterment of the United States, which is always the primary goal of any president of any country, but also for our partners and allies around the world in terms of win-win deals that we've seen. I think the important issue, and I think something to stress, is that fact that the president is not afraid to raise hard conversations. The president has put that to an end, and we've seen concrete progress in addressing those, whether that's NATO spending, whether that's in Greenland, whether that's addressing mass migration, and the entire world is better because of it.
6: I guess the question is, you know, we've been talking, you and I, about how President Trump likes to raise hard conversations. He's there at the United Nations giving, as the administration sees it, constructive criticism to that body. When constructive criticism is given to the U.S., is the U.S. willing to listen?
7: Well, look, I think we have continued conversations with our allies and partners around the world. The president is a deal maker. So when he goes out and raises these issues, he has shown again and again that he is able to make a deal that is a win-win. The Greenland example is a perfect example of this.
6: But the reaction to the Secretary General's words this morning, even a superpower isn't so super.
7: Well, I think President Trump is showing that the United States can still accomplish historic and unprecedented things. I think that's been clear from this administration. What he has been able to accomplish, I think, has shown that America is only stronger and more prosperous than it's ever been.
6: Since you work for this administration, and since I'm a reporter trying to cover this administration, I have to ask, are you comfortable with the decision to bar CNN, MS Now, and Politico from White House grounds?
7: Well, President Trump speaking to this very clearly. The president clearly has concerns in terms of what he has clearly expressed on Truth and other avenues. And the fact
6: are you
7: that it's
6: comfortable
7: not a,
6: with the decision?
7: I mean, it's a decision based off of accessing very sensitive and secure spaces. It's not saying that CNN and other entities can't continue to operate, but it's about access to certain spaces. And that's something that's always a continued conversation. Under the Obama and Biden administrations, there were many conversations with reporters about who was able to access White House grounds. That's a routine part of that, and the president making a very clear case here about his concerns and really speaking quite transparently about those.
6: Just for the record, do you believe freedom of the press is essential to a healthy democracy?
7: I think that's a separate question than what we're having here. Freedom of the press is something that we strongly abide by. That's part of why we've opposed so many censorship elements, both elements that we viewed the previous administration doing that we've reversed, but also foreign countries in terms of extraterritorial censorship. So we don't take a backseat to anyone on freedom of the press. What this is a discussion of is access to certain buildings and sensitive grounds, and that's always a constant conversation. It was a conversation under Biden, under Obama, with reporters as well, and the president making his concerns very clear.
6: I didn't hear a yes to that, though, that freedom of the press is essential to a healthy democracy.
7: Oh, yes. No, I mean, we take a backseat to no one on freedom of the press. We abide by freedom of the press. We defend freedom of the press internationally. That's part why I brought up the censorship issue, because we have seen elements of censorship which we strongly oppose in order to defend freedom of the press.
6: Are those outlets, MS Now, CNN, Politico, are they welcome at your department, at the State Department?
7: Well, look, right now we have no announcements to make in terms of changes to our press coverage, but fundamentally, again, it's a conversation of access to certain spaces, and it's not about covering the administration in terms of CNN and MS Now and Politico. Still have the ability to do that, still have the ability to operate, and we continue to defend freedom of the press around the world.
6: Well, I appreciate you taking our questions today, Tommy Pigott. Thank you.
7: Thank you.
6: Tommy Pigott is the State Department spokesperson speaking with us from the hotel where the State Department has set up camp this week on the sidelines of the United Nations General Assembly.
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3: And it really does make a difference, like big time makes a difference. This is Cynthia Spillman and Amy Mayer and Jeremiah Edding and I are here in the studio on our second to last day of our fall membership drive. Happy fall. This is the equinox today.
10: Yeah,
3: so as I can't remember, was it you or Paul saying we're hitting a new season? And so, you know, in celebration of a new season that'll take us through the end of the year and even into January and hopefully beyond, we're asking you for a donation, and a big donation would be fabulous. We have a match on the table.
10: That's right.
3: There's $465 left on the match, so we're on a little bit of a slow roll, but go to kazu.org or call 831-582-5298. We are looking to meet our goal of 9K today, and it is not impossible at all because we have a lot of visionary donors in our community. When I talk about a visionary donor, what that means to me is it somebody who's willing to carry their vision of KAZU along with our vision of an expanded KAZU, you know, a KAZU that can go into the future as if we had federal funding, which we no longer have, but we have that kind of security where, you know, help us out into the future, help you guys like create the best news department, local news department that you possibly can. So if you are that person, there's a website that we have called KAZU.org, and you can go there. You can also call and speak to somebody, 831-582-5298. Any amount will do, but if you are a visionary donor and you can come through with that, please do so.
10: Yeah, absolutely. I mean, we always like to say that we want you to be comfortable with your donation based on your wallet and your budget. And that means that for some people, it's literally going to be my contribution is listening, telling people what I heard, being an engaged community member and audience member, because some people don't have any money they can give. And I also know that there are some people in this community who have a philanthropic plan for the year.
3: Right.
10: And maybe when you're making those decisions about, you know, the summer camp that you went to and this medical research and this hunger alleviation program, while you're making all those decisions, you've got KAZU on in the background. And did you include KAZU in that philanthropic plan? I mean, maybe you're giving $10 a month, but like perhaps you're able to make a significant gift. And we want to encourage that right alongside those of you who are giving us $5 a month $15 a month. Everybody in this community deserves the content that we're creating and the services that we provide.
3: That's right.
10: And we really count on everybody doing what they can. Joining other listeners and friends who I want to thank right now, Thomas in Carmel by the Sea, Dawn and Margaret in Santa Cruz, James in Seaside, Brian and Julie both in Santa Cruz. We heard from Petra in Aptos, Karen in Santa Cruz, and also Peter in Watsonville and Mary in Soquel. And I want to add one person put in some particular kudos for Dylan Music. That happens not uncommonly. And we have another comment. Thanks for all that you offer our community. We love your programming. 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
3: So well said, Amy. Holy cow. Independent journalism, we were talking a lot about it yesterday. It's in the news. You know, it's been up in the news. And here we are, a community radio station that is based in independent journalism. And this is what we're doing here.
10: That's right.
3: And so what a beautiful thing it is that we get to continue doing it. Nobody's protesting outside the building. There's nothing like,
10: thankfully,
3: you know, where, yeah, I mean, and your donations are supporting this incredible commodity, right? I mean, it is, it's, you know, it's free essentially to a lot of people. 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And that combination is rare and rich.
10: And it's decentralized. You know, we're not held, nobody's pulling our strings. 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
5: 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We still have about $165 left in that match. So if you want to get in on it, and you know what? We just had someone come in. Alex in Monterey came in. We now have a little bit more to squeak out in that match. Not much. You want to get on board right now. Thank you so much to Alex in Monterey. And Diane in Santa Cruz listens every morning like the puzzle. As a puzzle fan myself, Diane, I feel you. You too can join us, help sustain this critical local

0: drive. It's being headed by Kelsey and by all the people here, but it's about the people at KAZU. Yes. And, you know, when we say that you're with us and we're with you, and we invite you to become a sustaining member, that's what we're talking about. Like, come in on this thing with us.
1: Join the crew.
0: Join the crew, right? Be a sustaining member. It really feels different. We say it over and over and over again. If you haven't done it and then you do it, then we won't have to keep talking about it because you'll actually experience it for yourself because we're not lying about it. So if you come in as a sustaining member, that means like, hey, just, you know, whatever you can afford every month. It could be $8 a month. It could be $25 a month. It could be $180 a month. It could be $500 a month. But if you come in as a sustaining member, you don't have to think about it again. And you're with us and we're in this together and we've got this great thing going on at KAZU and your donations keep it going. KAZU.org.
1: It does keep it going. You are the power behind this station. This is the community station. You know, we are stewards and you are stewards with us of this community resource that we really want to preserve and protect for future generations to be able to enjoy. We live in a world now where everything is so stratified. It's so fragmented. Yes. You know, everyone's got a different feed. Algorithms are driving audiences all over the place. And sometimes it's, I get a little nostalgic for the days when we all kind of had a similar sense of, you know, a take on things or what's happening in the world. And I think that's one of the powerful aspects of public media that we don't talk about often enough is that it brings us all together around a shared truth that is backed up by facts, that's backed up by fact checkers.
0: That's right.
1: And is vetted by talented professional journalists all over the country, bringing you the highest value information.
0: Yeah, like I mean, like you're like we're sitting around the fire, listening to somebody tell a story. I mean, that's really what's happening. And the radio,
1: it's primal.
0: It's primal, and we're, you know, it's curated by people. It's all of us people here doing this, telling stories. People across the globe telling stories that we get to run now. So if you appreciate that, go to kazu.org or call 831-582-5298. I just got to shout out that Coltrane interview at the end of Fresh Air. It was
2: so
0: brilliant, absolutely brilliant.
1: It really
0: was. And that's just, you know, that was a driveway moment for me. I'm not getting out of the car until that finishes.
1: The magic of a driveway moment. 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
3: KAZU News, I'm Katie Brown. Monterey County supervisors are expressing frustration over who received alerts about the recent flare-up at the Moss Landing battery plant. At the Board of Supervisors meeting today, the Department of Emergency Management provided an update on Friday's Vistra plant fire. They said an initial alert was sent out at 7 a.m. only to residents living in the shelter-in-place radius, one-third of a mile around the plant. An hour later, a broader alert informed another 15,000 residents. Supervisor Kate Daniels called the flare-up a learning experience and said in the future, the more people that can be told about a fire like this, the better. A potential flare-up at the Vistra site during ongoing remediation was a known risk. Emergency management says that Vistra and the EPA do have an emergency response plan in place. Governor Gavin Newsom has once again blocked a plan to let undocumented students work on college campuses. Mary Franklin Harvin with our news partner Cal Matters has the details.
4: California's UC, CSU, and community college systems enroll an estimated 60,000 students without legal status. While these students can get state-backed financial aid, they're ineligible for most federal grants and loans. Supporters of the bill said opening up campus jobs to these students would allow them to get paychecks safely on campuses instead of working for cash under the table. Newsom vetoed a nearly identical bill 2 years ago. In this year's veto and the earlier one, the governor expressed concern that the Trump administration would target universities if they let students work on campus.
3: That was Mary Franklin Harvin with Cal Matters, and this is KAZU News.
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6: And this is 90.3 KAZU. We are NPR for the Central Coast. I'm Jeremiah Edding, and thanks for joining us for All Things Considered this afternoon. 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
1: 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This is 90.3 KAZU. I'm Jeremiah Edding. Thanks for joining us for All Things Considered this afternoon on our second to last day of our fall membership drive. I am joined in the studio with KAZU's Kelsey Pano and Amy Mayer.
2: Hello.
3: Good afternoon.
2: Good afternoon.
3: We're just racing to the finish here, Amy.
2: That's right. That's right. It's the penultimate day.
3: The penultimate. I know. We're going to wear that word out.
2: We sure are. Because, then we get to just say ultimate. Final, like tomorrow,
3: right. We've got the final all the other countdown.
2: Okay, that is premature. We got a long way to go before we're singing that tune.
3: Thank you for putting me in my place. I appreciate it.
2: Hey, I mean, what's a subordinate for?
3: Well, we know what we're here for. We're here to ask you to please contribute towards this critical service that we know we all value and that we rely on the Central Coast. As we've been saying all day, it's the second to the last day. We're racing to the finish, and we're a little bit behind where we'd like to be for the drive. We have an amazing opportunity on the table. Amy, mm-hmm. What is it?
2: We have a match. We have a $1,500 match, and this just in, there is $1,155 left on that $1,500 match. 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So I don't know why you haven't called already. The number 831-582-5298. That's 831-582-KAZU. You can also go to KAZU.org. 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
3: It doesn't.
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3: 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Mm-hmm. 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
2: That's right. 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For example, at the Sunset Center, we have ways of saying thank you with some little gifts, like a pair of super great socks. But mostly, we provide you with the content that you've come to rely on. And we do that day in and day out throughout the year, because when we come to you and ask, you help us.
3: You answer the call.
2: This is the call right now. 831-582-5298, 831-582-KAZU.
3: And Amy, there are some individuals that have answered the call in just the last few minutes. I'd love to thank Julie in Santa Cruz. She writes in her comment, "Thanks for all that you offer our community. We love your programming." That just makes my day. I love hearing these comments, Julie. Thank you so much. And a huge thank you to Sam, also in Santa Cruz, and Daria and Ben Lohman. Thank you, thank you, thank you. We still have, like Amy said, a little over $1,100 left on that match. I mean, it's the deal of the century. In this economy, double that money.
2: Right, exactly. Maybe you were thinking, I don't know if I can give to KAZU this year, or I might have to reduce my gift this year. Well, do it now then, and it won't be a reduction.
3: That's
2: it. You can still make a significant contribution. And also do it now if you're thinking, I don't have a lot to give. Well, you give what you can, and we'll get twice that amount right now. Everybody who considers KAZU a valuable element in this community, who listens to this station, who counts on us for election information, for weather and traffic during commute, for the wonderful tones of the NPR hosts, and for our fantastic local news reporters. 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
5: This is All Things Considered from NPR News. I'm Juana Summers.
6: And I'm Scott Detrow. A grand jury has returned a report in the case of Nolan Wells. Wells, a black teenager, was found dead in early July on an island just off the Mississippi coast. He and his friends went out for the 4th of July, and Wells was the only one in the group who did not return. His body was found 2 days later. Jurors found no evidence of criminal wrongdoing in his death. Elise Gregg with Mississippi Public Broadcasting and the Gulf States Newsroom joins us now with an update. Hi, Elise.
7: Hi there.
6: Walk us through the findings and some of the major points in the grand jury report.
7: Right. So the Jackson County grand jury returned a no true bill. That means after they reviewed all the evidence presented, they decided there wasn't enough to indict anyone in Wells' death. The 23 jurors issued over 100 subpoenas, heard from over 40 witnesses, and reviewed evidence ranging from GPS data to cell phone extractions to photos and videos from Horn Island. Now, a couple major points include the jury finding that Wells chose to stay on the island. And while autopsy results found the cause of death undetermined, but they did suggest drowning by exclusion. And jurors determined, based on where his body was found and the condition, his death was, quote, consistent with drowning.
6: Wells was the only black teen in this group, and now his family has questions about this jury report. What are they saying?
7: Right. Now, the report does formally close the criminal case, at least for now, but yes, there are absolutely still questions. Again, Wells was the only black teen among his friends that day, and his family and attorneys have repeatedly questioned if the investigation would have gone differently with a white teenager. Now, a major point made by civil rights attorney Ben Crump is that bruises on the back of Wells' head suggested blunt force trauma. The state medical examiner concluded those bruises weren't fatal, but here's Crump at a press conference in Georgia this afternoon.
8: What really caused it? What really caused the blood in the back of his head? That is the crux of the matter.
7: And at that conference, Wells' parents urged the district attorney to keep the investigation open.
6: Tell us what the district attorney is saying.
7: Jackson County District Attorney Angel Myers McElrath says that Crump's team has not acted in good faith throughout the investigation, both in their team's interactions, but also in public. Here she is in a video statement from Monday night.
9: The family, the Crump team, and anyone close to Nolan knew that his disappearance and death were not the result of racial hate or violence. Yet the flames of that narrative, set against the backdrop of Mississippi's terrible history, were fanned by both people who knew the truth and those who didn't.
7: Now, the tension between Crump's team and the DA stems from an independent autopsy and the review of Wells' phone. Crump claimed that body parts were withheld from their forensic pathologist and that the DA didn't cooperate in coordinating a joint review of Wells' phone. Myers McElrath denied all of that on Monday.
6: With the criminal case now closed, what comes next?
7: We may see some civil suits come out of this. Several of Wells' friends and former teammates have already threatened defamation lawsuits against everyone from Reverend Al Sharpton to social media influencers. Wells' family notified Wells' friends and their families that litigation was, quote, reasonably anticipated. And again, there are pushes to keep the investigation open and release the state autopsy. If those reports do come out, there's no guarantee they will. That could provide some more dimension in this case.
6: Elise Gregg with Mississippi Public Broadcasting and the Gulf States Newsroom. Thank you so much.
7: You're welcome.
5: A Venezuelan man who was shot by an ICE agent in Austin, Texas, Sunday, remains in a South Texas ICE detention center with a bullet lodged in his back. That's according to his attorney. The man's name is Wilbur Rafael Garces Perez. His shooting and what his attorney calls a lack of medical care after he was shot have sparked protests. Some Texas elected officials are demanding answers. Mose Bouchel has been covering this story for member station KUT in Austin. Hi there.
10: Hi there.
5: What do we know about this man's condition?
10: So according to his attorney, he's in bad shape. He's in a lot of pain. After he was shot on Sunday, he was taken to a hospital here in Austin, but ICE agents quickly took him from there to the Pearsall Detention Center in South Texas. He was able to speak by speakerphone from detention at a press conference on Monday, yesterday, and he says he asked for medical care. What he said basically is that he wasn't really helped when he got into detention. He was cold, mm-hmm. asked for water. He said he was in great pain, but he spent hours even before he got an ibuprofen. After that press conference, his lawyer, Kate Lincoln Goldfinch, says ICE took away the tablet that he used to speak with reporters. And she says that even she was not able to hear from him again until today. She says that at that point, she learned that he was taken to a hospital in San Antonio last night for about 5 hours, where he was given morphine and then returned to the ICE facility.
5: Any more details about what led to him being shot?
10: Garces Perez says that he was driving for DoorDash in North Austin when he was sideswiped by a black SUV, says it never activated its lights or siren. He didn't understand at first that it was law enforcement. He says when he did, he tried to pull over, and he was rammed by the car and then shot by an ICE agent while he was still in the car. And I reached out to DHS Tuesday today about what happened, including whether there's body camera footage, whether it will be available, and whether he was even actually the target of this ICE operation. I asked a bunch of questions, but I have not heard back yet. Mm-hmm. On Sunday, though, the Department of Homeland Security did say that it will be leading the inquiry into what happened.
5: Now, the Department of Homeland Security says ICE determined Garces Perez has deportation orders against him. How's his lawyer responding to that?
10: Lincoln Goldfinch, his lawyer, says that he entered the country legally. He used the CPB-1 app that was active during the Biden administration. She says he has an asylum claim. He has authorization to work. But what she says is that a notice for him to appear in immigration court was sent to the wrong address. So when he did not make that court date, this deportation order went out.
11: I mean, just imagine the immigration court system is 3 million cases and they get it wrong all the time. Frankly, it's a very sloppy court system. It always has been, and it's worse now than it ever was before.
10: According to accounts, he's been living a pretty quiet life here in Austin with his wife, who's also from Venezuela, up until this Sunday.
5: Mose, this is the second ICE-related shooting in Texas in 3 months. How are people reacting there?
10: A lot of people here are extremely upset. ICE enforcement has increased in Texas over this last year. Just in July, Lorenzo Salgado Araujo, a 52-year-old Mexican immigrant, was shot and killed by ICE agents during a traffic stop in Houston. Here in Austin, for the last 3 days, I've been talking to people who tell us that they feel terrorized by ICE. Since this shooting, there have been nights of protests the last two nights. Mm-hmm. We've heard local and congressional Democratic elected leaders demanding an inquiry. So far, though, the governor of Texas, Greg Abbott, has not made any public comment on this.
5: Mose Bouchel from member station KUT in Austin. Thank you.
10: Thank you.

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2: My name's Susan Thompson Gaines. 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
5: No.
4: What about you?
5: No. And we have $995 left, and that is what we have to spend and what you have to spend. 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Did you notice the production in there, Paul, in that little testimonial? It was so fabulous, right? I mean, that's the kind of thing I lean into to listen. Hearing the car door shut, hearing the birds, right? I mean, this is the kind of stuff that you can expect when you tune into KAZU. They might just kind of like pass you by because you don't really think about how great the production is. But there's so many things about what we do here and what NPR does, and to create a better story for you, a bigger, fuller experience. If you appreciate that, if that's one of the reasons why you listen and you don't even realize it, right? There's so many little things. 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And if you haven't donated, this is the time. You know what I mean? Like, we're
4: now
5: talking
4: is the
5: about
4: time.
5: And we're talking about to people, right, who maybe have never donated before.
4: And if you've never donated, this is so easy. This is just one of the simplest things you will do all day. There's no question. We have tested this. We've actually timed it less than 2 minutes, and we know how much your time is worth. It's valuable.
5: Yeah.
4: And speaking of value, if you're wondering about how much to donate, the question that you really need to ask yourself is, how much do I value what I get out of KAZU?
5: Yeah.
4: And if you're going to do that, you need to think about the content. You need to think about the quality of the content. You need to think about how much time you spend listening to KAZU.
5: Yeah.
4: This is something that you can take into consideration when you determine how much you're going to give. I think by now we know you're going to give. We know that we have convinced you that you are going to give. It's just a question of how much.
5: Yes.
4: And again, it can be any amount that you are comfortable with, whatever fits your budget. And we want to say once again, if you have had the good fortune, maybe the stock market's been good to you, maybe real estate, if you want to share some of that goodness or share some of that fortune, then this is the place to do it. Now's the time to do it, because your donation will be doubled. If you are an investor, you certainly know that return on investment cannot be beat.
5: Yeah, that's for sure. I mean, you know, and some people do have significant funds to use in philanthropy, and this would be a great one. If you've never donated to KAZU, as I said, whether or not you can put up a big donation or whatever amount it is, if you've never done it, this is the second to last day. I want to put that invitation out to you. It took me years to donate to public radio, and I talk about this, and it just did, right? Sometimes it had to do with not being able to afford to do it. Sometimes it had to do with being a procrastinator. Sometimes, you know, like whatever reason, it's okay. It's really okay. But maybe this is the day that it's that you can do it. Like set aside a couple minutes, like Paul said, and just you don't even have to consider because you already know. If you listen to NPR and you've been doing it for quite some time, in my case, it was 10 years before I donated. you know, if that's the case for you, this is the day. This is the first day of fall, right?
4: Yep. And the only excuse we'll accept is if you're stuck in a driveway moment, then you can delay your donation by that driveway moment. I had one other thought that I wanted to throw into the mix. If you want to know where this station is going under Kelsey Pano, I suggest you go to our website and listen or read the interview that Scott Cohen did with Kelsey.
5: Great idea.
4: Absolutely fantastic interview. 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
5: 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I had a driveway moment on my way in. If you have not heard Fresh Air today, hey, 7 o'clock again, right? It's going to run tonight at 7. 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
4: Do it now. Thank you.
6: It's All Things Considered from NPR News. I'm Scott Detrow.
7: And I'm Juana Summers. Today, the Department of Health and Human Services announced it had done something it has never done before. It canceled the health insurance of 760,000 people enrolled in plans in the Affordable Care Act marketplace, also known as healthcare.gov. NPR's Selena Simmons-Duffin is here to tell us more. Hi.
8: Hi, Juana.
7: So, Selena, I understand that Vice President J.D. Vance held a press conference today.
8: Yeah, that's right. It was under the auspice of the White House Anti-Fraud Task Force led by Vance. He was talking about the federal health insurance marketplace, also known as Obamacare. Mm-hmm. And just as a reminder, this is for people who don't get insurance from their job or a public program like Medicare or Medicaid. They can go on healthcare.gov and buy a private health insurance plan, oftentimes with premium subsidies paid for by the federal government. So today, Vice President Vance said that fraudster brokers were signing up, quote, phantom people into these plans. Here's Vance.
9: You have a system where, on the one hand, brokers are paid money to feed patients into the system, while on the other hand, the government isn't even checking whether the people enrolled are actually eligible for the program. What do you have? Of course, rampant fraud.
8: So he put the blame on brokers for committing the fraud and announced moves to punish them, like stopping new brokers from registering for the upcoming open enrollment and changing enrollment processes. He said the government would save more than $2 billion in subsidies they would have been sending to insurance companies for those enrollments that they canceled.
7: Interesting. So did the officials explain their process for identifying these enrollments as fraudulent?
8: Not in a lot of detail, no. But Cynthia Cox, who's the director of the program on the Affordable Care Act at KFF, which is a nonpartisan health research organization, filled in some details with her understanding of how this unfolded.
10: What we know is that the administration sent a list of about 1 million people to health insurance companies and asked these health insurance companies to try to make contact with those people. And if those people did not respond within 30 days, they ultimately had their plan canceled.
8: She says there is fraud in the marketplace, but it is also entirely possible that qualified people had their health insurance canceled here. They might not have replied to the notice in time.
10: Mm. People move. People have, you know, they don't check their email or their voicemail or, you know, that sort of thing.
7: Selena, what did Vance say about that possibility?
8: In the press conference, he and other Trump administration officials were asked that question a few times and essentially said they were confident that these were, quote, phantom enrollees. They said they tried to get in touch with them in a variety of ways, but if they didn't answer and if they hadn't filed a claim, their enrollment was canceled. And they also said they were looking at 400,000 more enrollees who might get their plans canceled. Sources I spoke with today said there just needs to be more transparency about exactly how they're making sure not to cancel people's legitimate plans.
7: I mean, Selena, as you know, the midterms are just around the corner, and historically, health insurance has been a really big election issue. How's that fit in here?
8: Yeah, I mean, Republicans like to campaign on fighting fraud and on the failures of Obamacare. So this hits on both of those priorities. But health insurance also taps into the affordability issues that voters have been talking about a lot lately, and that cuts against Republicans. Millions of people really did lose their health insurance this year. I've spoken to many of them. Some couldn't afford their premiums anymore. Some have lost their Medicaid coverage. And this problem is only going to get worse in the coming year. Premiums are rising again. There are new work requirements in Medicaid that are projected to mean millions more people becoming uninsured. And that's because of the One Big Beautiful Bill Act that Republicans passed last year.
7: NPR's Selena Simmons-Duffin, thank you.
8: You're welcome.
6: Earlier this year, OpenAI announced that its powerful artificial intelligence had solved one of the hardest problems in mathematics. The company said it hoped the results would benefit all of humanity, but so far, it appears humans have learned very little from the AI's proof. NPR's Jeff Brumfield has been looking into why and joins me now. Jeff, let's talk math.
11: Hi, Scott. Happy to.
6: Explain this to me. OpenAI's model has churned out an answer that nobody understands, and I think we can all have flashbacks to math class and hearing our math teacher say, show your work. What did we learn from the AI's work?
11: Well, I'm going to channel my son's eighth grade math teacher. Shout out, Mr. Q. Please write your work clearly and legibly. And I have to say, the AI did not. It published a 166-page proof that mathematicians say just is really, really hard to read. Here's Javier Gomez Serrano with Brown University.
12: It's not written for humans. And the paper doesn't explain what parts are important.
11: Human mathematicians are now going through the proof to make sure it's right and figure out exactly what the AI did. I will say they do think it's right because it looks a lot like a solution that a couple of human mathematicians were very close to coming up with on their own.
6: It's not written for humans, is sticking with me. But let's talk about that. How did OpenAI beat those humans who were close?
11: Well, the mathematicians were Levent Apugay, and he worked at the rival company Anthropic, and Tristan Buckmaster, a mathematician at New York University. They were working on something called the Navier-Stokes problem. Basically, these are equations that are super useful in physics and engineering for describing fluid flow, but our fundamental understanding of why the equations work isn't all that great. So OpenAI got when these two were close to finding an answer, and they put their most powerful AI to work on it. 10,000 agents, 88 hours, and millions of dollars later, they appear to have beaten Buckmaster and Apugay to the punch. Obviously, those two are quite upset. But the larger problem is that the rest of the community says the solution just was presented terribly.
6: Assuming they figure this out and decipher the proof, this would be, this is a huge finding, and it sounds like AI will be doing more math in the future. I'm curious, are mathematicians fearful this could be the end of their profession?
11: Not at all. In fact, one thing that was really interesting is I found a lot of mathematicians embracing AI. And, you know, when you think about it, it makes sense. Math is an intellectual endeavor that's used a lot of technology. I mean, calculators, computers have been in regular use for decades now. Again, the problem here isn't really the AI. It's how the humans used it. James Maynard is a mathematician at Oxford University.
13: If some of the decisions made by some of the humans involved had been just slightly different, this could have been a collaborative effort. It could have been a very wonderful conceptual advance for mathematics, and all mathematicians would be applauding. And unfortunately, because of the decisions of humans involved, it became this scrappy, messy battle.
6: I'm curious, is OpenAI going to do anything different going forward?
11: Well, just yesterday, it announced that it was going to consult an independent panel of mathematicians to help review and disseminate the results, hopefully clean things up a little bit. The company says it wants, quote, mathematicians to be at the center of shaping answers. But it also said that it wasn't going to slow down just because mathematicians want to, you know, take a look.
6: All right. That is NPR's Jeff Brumfield. Thank you for showing your work.
11: Thank you, Scott.

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3: 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And we are in our fall pledge drive. If you're just joining us, thanks for joining us for All Things Considered. I am joined in the studio with KAZU's Kelsey Pano and our news director, Amy Mayer. Hello, hello.
4: Hello.
5: Good afternoon and happy equinox.
4: Happy equinox.
5: Right. Yeah.
4: And we got that message from one of our many contributing listeners. We've had a little bit of a flurry.
5: We sure have. Good. Yeah. Everyone is stepping up in this 4 o'clock hour. They took advantage of the match.
4: That's right.
5: We still have about $40 left on that match. It's up for grabs. You race to your computer. Be the one to claim it. I would love to thank Aaron in Aptos. He says, we love KAZU.
3: Look at that.
6: We do too.
5: Same, Aaron. Same. Pamela in Santa Cruz. My one-time donation doubled. I am also a sustaining member. Pamela, thank you from the bottom of our hearts. And I can't thank you enough. Elizabeth in Watsonville says thank you. Deidre in Santa Cruz, you guys are the best. Happy Aww. Equinox.
4: There it is.
5: Thank you so much, Thanks. Deidre. Stuart in Salinas and Jackie in Carmel Valley from all over our region, Amy.
4: That's right. That's right. We're hitting it from north to south, inland, coastal, everybody. I mean, this is really the point, right?
5: Is
4: that we have this large geographic area.
5: Yeah.
4: As a reporting team, we really make an effort to get out around. I mean, we had PK Hattis up in Brookdale this week, and then we had Ellie Prickett Morgan in Salinas. We've had Katie Brown down in Big Sur. Aaron Malsbury was up in Boulder Creek earlier this summer in August. I mean, we have this robust news team now, which not a lot of local news organizations can say.
5: It's sad but true.
4: And it's amazing to have that kind of support here. And we want to keep bringing that to you. We want to go to more places. If I haven't mentioned your community, give us a donation. Tell us where you are and we'll find a reason to come. I mean, this is your opportunity in a way to like tell us what's going on in your community to make sure that we can cover as much as possible. So make your donation right now. Call 831-582-5298. That's 831-582-KAZU.
5: That's right. We are in the second to last day. We're making great progress.